It is Friday, September 18th, and you are listening to Sacred Music on KFUO Radio. My name is Aubrey Blank, and that was Phil Driscoll with Great Is Thy Faithfulness. Up now, the National Lutheran Choir. This is Ride On, King Jesus.

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To learn more about this mission and how you can take part, visit the LHF website at lhfmissions.org.

0: Where shall wisdom be found? You're listening to Sacred Music on KFUO Radio. That was the Memphis Boy Chamber Choir. My name is Aubrey. Thank you so much for tuning in this evening. We'll be right back with more of that sacred music for you after these brief announcements.
1: God's Word is a lamp unto my feet and a light unto my path. 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You've expressed your appreciation and asked for more. 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

0: Joyful, Joyful by Smitty Price on Sacred Music. This is KFUO Radio, over a century of Christ for you, anytime, anywhere. We are fast approaching sign-off in just a few songs, which means that we'll no longer be broadcasting on our AM signal. That's AM 850, which covers the entire St. Louis area, but only during the day. But there is good news for you. 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

0: Come and let us worship. You're listening to Sacred Music on KFUO. That was the National Lutheran Choir. My name is Aubrey, and I wanted to remind you about an event that's coming up here on September 22nd. I believe that's next Tuesday, if I'm not mistaken. I've mentioned it here a couple times, but the Auxiliary of Concordia Historical Institute, also known as CHI, is inviting you to a very special event with Tim Gagline, who is Vice President of Focus on the Family and former White House Director. They invite you to join them as Tim discusses his latest book. It'll be, once again, September 22nd at 6:30 p.m., and attendees will get to hear Tim's answer to the question, are America's best days ahead of us? You can join for the book talk and stay for the conversation and reception. CHI is located at 804 Seminary Place, St. Louis, Missouri. You can reserve your spot today by calling 636-373-2767.
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0: 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Behold, now praise the Lord.

0: Psalm 9, 9 through 12. The Lord is a stronghold for the oppressed, a stronghold in time of trouble. And those who know your name put their trust in you, for you, O Lord, have not forsaken those who seek you. Sing praises to the Lord who sits enthroned in Zion. Tell among the people his deeds, for he who avenges blood is mindful of them. He does not forget the cry of the afflicted.
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Rejoice, the Lord is King. 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Now, Thank We All Our God, it's up next on Sacred Music. This is the Augustana Choir.

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0: hymn originally written by Martin Luther, the Reformer himself. That one is, "We Praise, O Christ, Your Holy Name." Stay tuned. We'll be right back with some more sacred music for you after these announcements.
1: What you confess matters. It matters because salvation is at stake. Jesus says, "I am the way, the truth, and the life. No one comes to the Father except through me." 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This is Pastor Brady Finner, host of Concord Matters here on KFUO. 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
0: 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That's lamplighter.net. My family and I have enjoyed Lamplighter Theater and all that they produce quite a bit. So especially if you are a parent or a young person or know young people, it's a great one to tune into. Even if you are an older person, you're never too old for stories. And Lamplighter Theater produces some great ones. So I would encourage you to check it out, learn a little bit more about them and what they get to do. This is The Choir from Concordia Publishing House, continuing our sacred music this evening. It's "Lord, Keep Us Steadfast in Your Word."

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0: Matthew 6:25 through 34. Therefore I tell you, do not be anxious about your life, what you will eat or what you will drink, nor about your body, what you will put on. Is not life more than food, and the body more than clothing? Look at the birds of the air. They neither sow nor reap nor gather into barns, and yet your heavenly Father feeds them. Are you not more value than they? And which of you, by being anxious, can add a single hour to his span of life? And why are you anxious about clothing? Consider the lilies of the field, how they grow. They neither toil nor spin. Yet I tell you, even Solomon in all his glory was not arrayed like one of these. But if God so clothes the grass of the field, which today is alive and tomorrow is thrown into the oven, will he not much more clothe you, O you of little faith? Therefore, do not be anxious, saying, what shall we eat, or what shall we drink, or what shall we wear? For the Gentiles seek after all these things, and your heavenly Father knows that you need them all. But seek first the kingdom of God and his righteousness, and all these things will be added to you. Therefore, do not be anxious about tomorrow, for tomorrow will be anxious for itself. Sufficient for the day is its own trouble.
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0: Children of the Heavenly Father, performed by the National Lutheran Choir. 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

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My name is Callia Nutt with KFUO Radio, and our next sacred music selection is by Gary Prim. 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

0: 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My name is Callia Nutt with KFUO Radio, and our next sacred music selection is by Gary Prim. His eye is on the sparrow.
1: 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Jesus says, I am the way, the truth, and the life. 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This is Pastor Brady Finner, host of Conquer Matters here on KFUO. 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
0: 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My name is Callia Nutt with KFUO Radio, and our next sacred music selection is by Gary Prim. 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
1: What you confess matters. 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Jesus says, I am the way, the truth, and the life. No one comes to the Father except through me. There is truth in Christ alone, and we want that truth known. 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
1: What you confess matters. 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

KFUO Clayton, St. Louis now begins our broadcast day. Operating on a frequency of 850 kilohertz, KFUO is owned and operated by the Lutheran Church Missouri Synod. Some of today's programmings may be pre-recorded and may contain persons or opinions not in agreement with the management of this station. We begin this day in the name of the Father, the Son, and the Holy Spirit. 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

0: Ephesians 2, 8 through 10. For by grace you have been saved through faith. And this is not your own doing, it is the gift of God, not a result of works, so that no one may boast. For we are his workmanship, created in Christ Jesus for good works, which God prepared beforehand that we should walk in them.
1: Good morning, everyone. My name is Kalia Nutt with KFUO Radio, and I wanted to thank you all so much for joining me in this morning of sacred music. I will be parting with you all for today, but I hope you have a wonderful and blessed rest of your day. Sacred music continues now with Psalm 130, Out of the Deep, performed by the Choir of King's College, Cambridge.

Good morning. For our daily prayer, we use the order of morning prayer found on page 235 in the Lutheran Service Book or on page 024 in the middle section of Treasury of Daily Prayer. 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

0: Greetings in Christ. I'm Pastor Andrew Gray. The New Testament reading for today is from 1 Timothy chapter 2, verses 1 through 15. First of all, then, I urge that supplications, prayers, intercessions, and thanksgivings be made for all people, for kings and all who are in high positions, that we may lead a peaceful and quiet life, godly and dignified in every way. This is good, and it is pleasing in the sight of God our Savior, who desires all people to be saved and to come to the knowledge of the truth. For there is one God, and there is one mediator between God and men, the man, Christ Jesus, who gave himself as a ransom for all, which is the testimony given at the proper time. For this I was appointed a preacher and an apostle. I'm telling the truth, I am not lying, a teacher of the Gentiles in faith and truth. I desire then that in every place the men should pray, lifting holy hands without anger or quarreling. Likewise also that women should adorn themselves in respectable apparel, with modesty and self-control, not with braided hair and gold or pearls or costly attire, but with what is proper for women who profess godliness, with good works. Let a woman learn quietly with all submissiveness. I do not permit a woman to teach or to exercise authority over a man. Rather, she is to remain quiet. For Adam was formed first, then Eve. And Adam was not deceived, but the woman was deceived and became a transgressor. Yet she will be saved through childbearing if they continue in faith and love and holiness with self-control. O Lord, have mercy on us. Thanks be to God. In many and various ways God spoke to his people of old by the prophets, but now in these last days he has spoken to us by his Son. What a wonderful message for us to begin or end a day on, that Paul encourages us to pray for all people. Our prayers should encompass everyone that comes into contact with us in our daily life, for all people, for all creation. But especially, he urges us to pray for all those who are in high positions, that we may lead a peaceful and quiet life, godly and dignified in every way. You see, where there is good government, then we have the freedom to carry out our vocations quietly and in the way God intended. That's also pleasing because there is opportunity for the word of God to go forth too, without fear of reprisal or harassment from the government. When our governors are governing well, the word of God is able to have free course in the world. And we can tend to our vocations of hearing and also proclaiming the word of God. Paul says this is good and it's pleasing in the sight of God our Savior because he desires all people to be saved and to come to the knowledge of the truth. And he tells us what the knowledge of the truth is, that there is one God and one mediator between God and men. And that one mediator, that one man is the Christ Jesus, who gave himself as a ransom, that is, as a payment for all our sins, in order that those who call upon him and who believe in him would have eternal life. And this is the wonderful testimony that was given at the proper time. And it was this testimony that Paul was appointed a preacher and an apostle to proclaim, even to us who are perishing, that we might have life in Jesus Christ our Lord. What a wonderful truth that is, and this is exactly how God wants things to be known and to be ordered, that we would have life through his Son Jesus Christ. And so Paul also goes on to tell us what this looks like when we gather together to proclaim these things. Paul lays out what the Christian assembly looks like. He has in mind here public prayer, and the point is not that he is lifting some up and putting others down. Rather, he is giving us an order that we might gather together in harmony with one another to hear this truth and to learn the knowledge that comes from God alone, that we might hear the preaching of Holy Scripture in order that we would have our sins forgiven, so that we would not be puffed up in front of others, but may gather together in harmony to receive the wonderful gifts that he has given to us. He puts this order just as he ordered things in creation, and he did it according to his good and gracious will. He does this that the word of God may go forth, that we may lead a quiet life, godly and dignified in every way, coming to the knowledge of the truth, and having the hope of eternal life. Let us remember to pray for all people, and especially for those in high positions, and then gather together to ask these things and proclaim and learn the truth that surpasses all understanding. In the name of Jesus Christ, our Lord. Amen. Let us pray. O Lord, grant that the course of this world may be so peaceably ordered by your governance that your church may joyfully serve you in godly quietness. Through Jesus Christ, our Lord, who lives and reigns with you and the Holy Spirit, one God, now and forever.
1: O Lord, our Heavenly Father, almighty and everlasting God, you have safely brought us to the beginning of this day. Defend us in the same with your mighty power, and grant that this day we fall into no sin, neither run into any kind of danger, but that all our doings, being ordered by your governance, may be righteous in your sight. Through Jesus Christ, your Son,

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0: Well, hello there. It's good to have you back. You're always welcome here at Lamplighter Theatre. On our last visit...
1: I don't know, Harry. I don't see me ever changing much.
2: When you belong to Christ, he does the changing inside you. You just gotta ask him.
1: Jesus? Harry, my friend here, he tells me that you can help me change.
3: See that window? You're gonna climb through it, open the trunk, and take all the money you see inside.
1: Pa, this is Harry's family. Don't make me do this.
3: You stop acting like a little girl and climb in that window.
1: Where's that trunk?
4: What's this?
5: That's the handkerchief I made for Clapham.
6: Clapham?
2: Father, you're not thinking this.
6: Harry, we have to consider it. We need to share this evidence with the sheriff, I'm afraid.
7: Sheriff? Norman, we're investigating a theft. Now, what do we have here? Hiding under your mattress.
1: I stole the money, Sheriff.
7: Well, you're going to jail.
1: Pa?
3: You break the law, you pay the price.
1: But Pa!
7: All right, come on now.

0: Oh, Harry, it's all so awful. Did the sheriff take him to jail?
1: Yeah. Well, he took Clapham to a judge, and the judge sentenced him to 2 years in prison.
0: 2 years?
1: No.
0: He's a boy.
1: Mr. Smith was there, too, and he told the judge that Clapham stole from him as well.
0: Clapham is in prison now?
1: Yeah. They took him right away.
0: I can't believe this is happening. How could Clapham do such a thing to us?
1: Do you really believe he did it?
0: I don't know.
1: Because I don't believe a word of it. Clapham is far from perfect, but he never liked thieving. And the only reason he did it was because his father made him.
0: But what about Mr. Smith?
1: Clapham confessed his sin, both to God and to me. He asked the Lord to give him a new heart. He returned the money to Mr. Smith, although Mr. Smith never paid Clapham for a month's worth of work.
0: So, you think Clapham is innocent?
1: I can tell you firsthand, Clapham is walking straight now.
0: I really want to believe that he didn't take the money, but I can't deny the evidence either. We heard him in Lucy's room, we found his handkerchief with his initials, and the sheriff found the money under his bed.
1: I know all that. He does have a shady history, sure. I still don't believe it, though. I don't know, maybe I'm naive, but Clapham's my friend, and I'd rather be loyal and wrong than unfaithful and right.
2: This is your cell, son.
3: I'm standing here.
2: You're expecting an ocean view?
4: You are leaving a boy in here with us?
2: Yeah, when you commit adult crimes, you pay adult penalties.
4: A boy has no business being in the same prison with men like this.
2: Yeah, not my decision. Enjoy your stay, boy.
5: Oh, look at this, DeLue. We have a new servant. I mean, a roommate. And a new friend, I dare say.
4: Stay away from him, Slocum.
5: Oh, DeLue, you always take my fun away.
4: Come here, son. What is your name?
3: Clapham Dunn.
4: My name is DeLue. Do not pay any attention to him.
5: Well, just how's he going to do that, huh, DeLue? I'm not going nowhere for the next 30 years. I think we're going to get to know each other just fine.
3: I'm only in here for two.
5: Yeah, well, they tend to forget about us back here. 28 years could pass without them ever realizing they were supposed to let you go.
4: Slocum, put a pillow over your head and forget you exist.
5: Blah, blah. I put a pillow over your head, you old Frenchman.
4: Stay in your corner. Son, why are you here?
3: I betrayed a friend.
4: And you were sentenced to 2 years?
3: It's good that I'm in here. It means I can't hurt people no more.
4: You have no control over hurting people?
3: No, sir. It's in my blood.
4: How so?
3: My grandpa was a thief. So was my pa. They were both criminals on board the ship Commerce, although grandpa was killed when it wrecked.
4: Commerce? What was your grandfather's name?
3: Felix Hale. I tried to change, but I can't. I had a black heart since I was born.
4: You tried to change, huh?
3: Yeah, I prayed some, with my friend Harry.
4: So, you are a believer in God. You're his child?
3: I tried to be. From the looks of things, I expect God didn't even hear me praying.
5: God helps those who help themselves. That's my religion.
4: Pay no attention to him, my son. I, too, am a child of God. And now I know for what reason God has placed me in this temporary torment. It is for you to learn from me that it is good to be afflicted, that you might learn his word and his ways.
3: I don't know if I believe that.
4: Well, it looks like we are going to be spending quite a bit of time together. Perhaps I can help you believe.
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5: Clap 'em, my friend. Play cards with me?
3: No.
5: You've been here for 6 months, boy, and you haven't played yet. What's wrong with you?
4: Slocum, he won't play with you because he learns that bad company corrupts good character.
5: I am not trying to take over the poor boy's soul. I am only interested in passing the time with the game.
4: He knows not to trust you.
5: Oh, yeah? And why does he trust you?
3: Because he's trying to help me. You're trying to cheat me.
5: Huh. The guard's coming. Is it lunchtime already?
17: Hello.
4: We?
17: This came for you.
4: Thank you.
17: Yeah.
5: He gets presents.
3: What is it?
4: It's something for you.
5: You got something to read? How did you manage that?
4: Unlike you, I have the ability to make friends. Good seed can be sown even in prison.
3: I seen one of these at Mr. Smith's shop. It's a record book.
4: Exactly. But this one doesn't record numbers. This is a record of a shipwreck.
3: A shipwreck? You mean...
4: I remember you speaking of your grandfather and father being on the ship Commerce. And I recalled that I had heard this story.
3: You knew about the Commerce?
4: Oui. I had read the story about it written by a man who was on board.
3: This is the story?
4: Oui.
3: Will you read it to me?
4: But of course. Let's see. The Commerce was designated to carry prisoners. She was a good ship with a good captain.

0: cry, little one. We have a long trip ahead of us. Go to sleep.
1: Marie.
0: Yes, Captain Hale.
1: How's he doing?
0: A bit fussy, but he is away from home. It is natural. I believe the rocking of the ship will calm him.
1: Well, thank you for coming with us to take care of him. His mother would have wanted him to have proper care on such a voyage. And I have all that I can do to keep us on course.
0: Captain Hale, if I may ask, why did you choose to bring him on board?
1: Well, once we drop off the prisoners in Boston, I plan to take the ship to Maine and settle there.
0: Oh, that will be wonderful.
1: You are welcome to come along. You will need a nanny.
0: Thank you for the offer. I will think it over.
1: Well, we have a storm brewing. I should return to deck.
0: Yes, Captain.
2: We've taken on water! All hands on deck, including the guards for the prisoners! Every available man!
3: Norman! Norman, they've taken the guards away!
4: So? Don't mean nothing. We're still in chains.
3: It means they need the guards on deck, Norman! This storm is more than they can handle!
4: It just means we're going down with the ship, right? In our chains! Get us out of here! Or you're doom us to a watery grave! We can't swim in chains!
3: We got a ship to steer! They don't care about us! Norman! Look! The beam broke!
4: Yeah!
3: There! I'm free! Where are the keys?
4: God! Hung them on the wall! But what good will it do to have the keys?
3: I'm gonna set you all free! We're gonna take over the ship!
4: The ship that's gonna be on the bottom of the ocean!
3: This is our chance, Norman! More of us than them! Go on, deck! We take control of this ship! Are you with me?
5: Seize these men!
3: Call off your men! For this woman and her baby get tossed overboard!
0: No!
5: All right, hold your position, men! What are your demands?
3: First, you're gonna turn the ship around and sail south to the Carolinas!
5: Are you crazy? Can't you say we're in the midst of a storm? We have to sail north!
3: We sail south! Your head can go north!
4: He's out, Hunt. So how are we gonna steer a ship?
3: All of you! Keep to your posts and get us through this storm! South where we go! Turn that wheel!
4: I can't hold this course! We got to turn or we're going to get
3: out of the way! I'm steering the ship now! You! Throw the captain overboard! Don't need the extra weight! The woman and child too!
0: No! Please!
4: Hunt, wait! You can't throw a woman and baby overboard!
3: You get soft, Norman! Maybe you'd like to join up!
4: If we survive, she can cook for us!
3: Not as dumb as you look! Take the woman and baby to the galley!
4: We're running aground! Hunt, turn the ship! We're heading into the rocks!

0: alive. Where is everyone? Hey, is anyone here? Anyone alive? What reason would I be spared and the others perish?
1: Hello?
0: Who are you?
1: Name's Lorenzo. Second mate. Looks like you and I are the only ones who survived. I'm gonna go see if I can find some drinking water.
0: Hey, maybe there's some rum. What? The baby? Hold on, boy. All right, calm down. The storm's over. What am I gonna do with you? Wonder what you would go for on the black market. I can fetch a few coins for you, I think. Alright, let's go, little one. It's time to cash you in.
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0: says Norman Dunn kept the baby, and no one has heard from them since.
7: Felix Hale wasn't my grandpa? He was my father? And the captain of the Commerce?
0: That is right.
7: So, Pa wasn't my Pa at all. He lied to me all along. That wretched man stole me. He stole my life. It could have been so different. So much better.
0: Well, perhaps.
7: What do you mean, perhaps? I could have been raised by a sea captain instead. I was raised by a scoundrel.
0: It seems that way. But God takes us in different directions for a reason.
7: What do you mean?
0: Has anyone ever told you the story of Joseph in the Bible?
7: No.
0: Joseph was sold into slavery by his brothers, but he ended up being one of the most powerful men in the world. Just remember, what man intends for evil, God will always turn into good for those who trust in him.
7: How can God turn this to good? For me?
0: For you, it remains to be seen. But for me, my eyes have opened, eh?
7: So what good is it doing you to be in here?
0: That is a question I have been asking myself for a long time. But now I know the answer, huh?
7: Okay.
0: I was falsely accused of a bank robbery almost a year ago. I was in the wrong place at the wrong time. I heard gunshots and saw a man running toward me. I ran for cover, and soon after, I was arrested. They thought I was an accomplice.
8: Oh, yeah, I'm innocent too. Mm-hmm.
0: Quiet, Slocum. Apparently, God wanted me here because the evidence certainly wasn't enough to imprison me.
7: Now, that's terrible.
0: We. But now, I am glad it happened because it led me to meeting you. You are my purpose, Clapham. I'm here to protect you, to guide you, and help you learn about your past.
7: So God really meant it for good?
0: That is what I believe.
7: I can almost believe it, too. You might have me convinced for long.
0: Good. Wait patiently, Clapham. The Lord will deliver you in his perfect timing.

0: So, how many letters this month?
1: 8.
0: I have yet to receive 8 in my lifetime. Let's hear what this one has to say.
2: Dearest Clapham, Mother and Harry send their love. We continue to pray for you daily and still believe in your innocence. I know it must seem like God has abandoned you, but please trust him. He's a refuge in the day of trouble. We did receive a letter from a Mr. DeLu, who shared that God has miraculously placed him in prison to care for you and protect you. We were so thankful to hear of God's provision that we were all brought to tears. Oh, Clapham, I still miss our sister terribly, but each thought of her brings me much joy and always a smile. I'll always remember the way she loved you as a brother. Please thank Mr. DeLu for me and know that you are in my prayers and my heart. With fond memories of the past and hope for the future, Annie.
0: Annie seems like a wonderful girl.
3: Yes, sir. She is.
4: Would the two of you please stop with the happiness?
0: Are we interrupting your misery, Slocum?
4: This is a prison, not a church picnic.
5: DeLu, I have news for you.
0: We?
5: You're a free man.
0: What?
5: The charges against you were dropped. You can go home.
3: Home?
0: Well, this is most surprising.
4: Finally, I'll be rid of the incessant sound of joy coming from that corner of the cell.
3: You're leaving?
0: I suppose so. It would appear that I have completed God's assignment for me. And now, a new assignment begins for me and for you.
3: But Slocum's gonna come after me the second you leave.
0: Perhaps. But I have faith that you can withstand him. Remember the verse we worked on last month?
3: Yes. There hath no temptation taken you, but such as is common to man. But God is faithful, who will not... That's the word I can't ever remember. No, I got it. Who will not suffer you to be tempted above that ye are able, but will, with the temptation, also make a way to escape, that ye may be able to bear it.
0: Bravo! You are going to do just fine. Remember, his word is your sword, and prayer will be your shield, which will help you walk by faith.
3: Do you really think I can do this without you?
0: You are already doing it. Besides, I am not leaving you alone. God's spirit is with you and lives in you. Remember, where there is great adversity, there is great opportunity, if you are patient enough to wait for God to deliver you. If you wait on him, he will deliver you. Sometimes in a surprising way, as he has done for me today.
3: Oh, DeLu, I'm gonna miss you.
4: Yeah, me too.
5: Come on, DeLu. We have to go.
0: My friend, take the shield of faith, wherewith ye shall be able to quench all the fiery darts of the wicked.
3: Thank you. Goodbye.
0: Goodbye, my friend.
5: Come on, let's go.
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2: Harry, Mr. Dunn was found lying in the woods, unconscious. Father said that his days are numbered.
3: Mr. Dunn? Last time we talked, it seemed like there was something you might want to share with me.
4: Yeah.
3: I spoke with the governor about your release. Guard, get me out of here.
5: Harry! Wait, Harry!
1: I'm your host, John Rhys Davis. We've enjoyed our visit with you. Come back soon. You're always welcome here at Lamplighter Theatre.

0: What you confess matters. It matters because salvation is at stake. Jesus says, I am the way, the truth, and the life. No one comes to the Father except through me. 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

We are welcoming those who are listening on the radio and also all of you who are here in person. And today is kind of a transition day. We're going to start the Gospel of Mark next week. Now, we've just finished the book of Acts. So while it's fresh on everybody's mind, one of the questions I've been asked repeatedly is, where was he when he wrote all these books? In which part of his ministry did he do this? And where? What time? So what we're going to do today is we're going to go through the 13 books of Paul. Now, we're going to have to keep moving. But to give you some information about where he wrote these books and when. So, we're going to start with Romans. We're going to follow them as they're listed in the New Testament. In Paul's ministry, he tended to have centers from where he worked from. One of those centers was Philippi. We'll talk about that later. But when he got to Rome, you remember where he was talking about going next? Spain. So he was looking for another center of his activity. And Rome was the logical place. Okay? And it was farther west. So, from the account in Romans, we know that Paul wrote the book of Romans when he was in Corinth on his third missionary journey, probably about 58 AD. We know from the book that a lady named Phoebe is the one Paul sent the letter of the Romans to Rome by her hand. Now, the book of Romans is a compilation, really, of all basic Christian teaching. It starts with the law, it's then the gospel, then it gets into the Christian life. It's basically a tutorial on the Lutheran. Yeah, that is Lutheran faith. And the fact is that they needed this. Paul had never been to Rome. He hadn't been there. There were Christians there, but he had never been there. So this was a basic letter to get them ready for his arrival, a starting point so they would know the basics. So, it's basic doctrine. The key verse is Romans 1:16. For I am not ashamed of the gospel, for it is the power of God for salvation to everyone who believes. Okay? That's the key verse. So, it's one of the later letters. Now, not the latest, but one of the later ones. From the third missionary journey. All right, let's go on. 1 Corinthians. He wrote 1 Corinthians from Ephesus. Okay? That was also on the third missionary journey. We have to remember that if you look at Paul's journeys, he spent the most time in Ephesus. He was there 3 years. During that time, he received word from, it says, Chloe's house. And it was a household, a Christian household. Three men brought a letter to Paul explaining the problems they were having
in Corinth that the church was having. And you probably remember some of those. When we were studying Corinthians, there were problems in the celebration of the Lord's Supper. There were problems concerning food sacrificed to idols. There was problems concerning speaking in tongues. There were all kinds of things that were disrupting the church. So this letter came, and three men brought it: Stephanas, Fortunatus, and Achaicus. They brought the letter all the way from Corinth and gave it to Paul. When Paul read it and realized there was all these problems, he wrote the letter of 1 Corinthians, okay, to answer these problems. From Ephesus, probably about 57 AD. And this letter was to help solve the problems there. So again, we're dealing with the third missionary journey. He'd been to Corinth. And so he was trying to address the problems there. All right, 2 Corinthians. All right, Paul was in Ephesus, and he had written 1 Corinthians. If you recall, we went through this, and there's a reference to another Corinthian letter. We don't have that letter. Okay? We don't have that letter. Paul wrote that letter. Paul may have even visited Corinth at a time we don't know. His ministry ended in Ephesus because there was a riot. Okay? And he had to leave. And he began traveling through Macedonia and up and around the Horn, Philippi. He was supposed to meet Titus there. Titus was in Corinth at the time. And Titus was going to bring Paul a report on how the people had responded to his letters. Letter or letters, and how things were going. He was supposed to meet him at Troas. He didn't find him. So he kept traveling towards Corinth, and he found Titus in Philippi. Titus gave a very positive report of what had happened. Okay? Of what had happened. That they had received his letter well. Things were headed in the right direction. And so Paul wrote 2 Corinthians to speak to them in a positive tone, and especially to get them to start the contribution for the saints in Jerusalem. So Titus goes back. Paul writes this letter from Philippi, probably 57, maybe early 58, earlier than that, 56, to encourage the people, and that's the tenor of 2 Corinthians. Titus took the letter back before Paul arrived there. So Titus was the envoy that took the 2 Corinthian letter
to Corinth, and then Paul showed up later, because Paul also stopped not only in Philippi, but the other places he had been, probably Thessalonica, Berea. He always went back to those churches. So ultimately, he wound up in Corinth. Now, then we shift a little, and we go to Galatians. Galatians, there are two theories about the book of Galatians. You may remember we talked about it. The northern Galatian theory that Paul wrote to the northern areas, and the book was later. Or he wrote to the southern areas, and it was earlier. We know he was in the southern areas because we have it. It's all chronicled for us in Paul's first missionary journey from Antioch, that he traveled that area. I believe the best theory is that he wrote to those churches that he had already visited. And if you will remember, the problem that Galatians deals with is this: the Judaizers. Judaizers were people that came after Paul was there. They were staunch Jews. They weren't opposed to Christianity, but they wanted the Jewish faith upheld. Period. They were disturbing the people, and what they were telling the people was, you have to be circumcised and keep the law of Moses before you believe in Christ. That's part of it. In other words, you got to become a Jew before you become a Christian. Paul says this is another gospel and not the one that he preached. Not the one that he preached. The entire book is a fabulous presentation of the gospel of Jesus Christ. If you just want to read all about the gospel, read the book of Galatians. It's described in wonderful language because he's making the case that Christ is the way, not the old laws, not the Jewish faith. Now, if then he went on his first missionary journey and came back to Antioch and then got word that there was trouble and immediately sent off the book to the Galatians, this could be the first book that Paul wrote, possibly as early as 49 AD. 49 AD, probably written from Antioch, to deal with everything that was going on there, so that the people that had come to faith in Christ were not torn away from Christ by the teaching of the Judaizers. Okay? So Galatians, if you look at Lutheran theology, folks, Romans and Galatians, we talk a lot about those because they're such a clear presentation of the gospel. And we find a lot of quotes
when we're just talking about the pure gospel in the Lutheran confessions from Romans and Galatians. Okay? It's throughout that. And that's, in fact, when I was at the seminary, and that was a long time ago, you had to take either Romans or Galatians. You had to take one of them. So they're that important. They are that important. All right. Now we're going to change the order just a little bit. Ephesians is next, then Philippians and Colossians. But we're going to take Ephesians and Colossians together. And there's a reason for that. All right. They were both written, when Paul was under arrest in Rome. By now, he's in Rome. The shipwreck, all of that you covered last week. And there is a man named Tychicus mentioned in Ephesians and Colossians. Now, Ephesians is a letter that is building them up, seeking to encourage them and to point them more and more to Christ. Talks a lot about the church, and it talks a lot about the gospel, especially chapter 2. But the unique thing is, Ephesians, if you study Ephesians and Colossians, you find the same things. There are lots of quotations in Ephesians and Colossians that are very close to each other. It is obvious that the Apostle Paul wrote these two letters at the same time, because you can find passages in Ephesians and then look over at Colossians and find a lot of the same wording and the same emphasis. Now, we know that Paul was in Ephesus for 3 years. He was never in Colossae. He was never there. But there was a church there, and it was probably the work of other disciples that Paul had trained at Ephesus, and then they went out and started a church at Colossae. So the churches were closely related. When he's in prison in Rome, he got time on his hands, so he writes a lot of letters. This should probably be dated about 62 AD. Both Ephesians, Colossians, and Philemon. Because we are told that Tychicus took the letters to Ephesus, Colossae, and to Philemon. He delivered all three. All three. He delivered them to the those that received them. Let's see. So, the emphasis of Colossians is that Christ is everything. You know, it goes through deep theology in chapter 1, called

Colossians 2. Okay, that was one course because they're so closely related. Okay? All right, now, we skip Philippians. Philippians is known as Paul's joyful letter. He's not mad at anybody. There's no trouble. There's no heresy. It's the joyful letter. It's written by the Apostle Paul because throughout these years, the church at Philippi has been contributing to him and supporting his ministry. In the book of Philippians, he's writing back to them because they have just sent other gifts to him in Rome. They heard he was imprisoned, so they sent gifts to him in Rome. Here's another example of a letter that is written in Rome, probably 61 or 62. Okay? A man named Epaphroditus, there's one for you. Epaphroditus brought the gifts and returned the letter. Okay? Returned the letter. But it is a letter of thanks to the people of Corinth for their continued support of the Apostle Paul. Okay? Probably the most famous passage in Philippians is the hymn. It's been called a hymn. And it's very, you'll know it. Let me get it up here so I can read the whole thing to you. Have this mind among yourselves, which is yours in Christ Jesus, who though he was in the form of God, did not count equality with God a thing to be grasped, but emptied himself by taking the form of a servant, being born in the likeness of men. And being found in human form, he humbled himself by becoming obedient to the point of death, even death on a cross. Therefore God has highly exalted him and bestowed on him the name that is above every name, so that the name of Jesus every knee should bow, in heaven and on earth and under the earth, and every tongue confess that Jesus Christ is Lord, to the glory of God the Father. We've all heard that many times. That's in Philippians chapter 2. But again, a book written in Rome. Okay? And by the way, all these letters refer to him being arrested in some way. Sometimes it says, I'm in chains, just to say, you know, I'm under arrest. They're called the prison letters, okay? The prison letters. All right. 1st and 2nd Thessalonians we'll talk about together. Paul went to Thessalonica after he had been to Philippi on his second missionary journey. He then continued to Corinth. If you will recall, he left Silas and Timothy in Thessalonica. He had to leave. Remember, they ran him out of town. So he had to leave, but he left Timothy and Silas there to take care of the church. When he got to Corinth, Timothy brought him a report of what was going on in the church in Thessalonica. He wrote 1st and 2nd Corinthians from Corinth, probably about 52 AD.

0: 52 AD on his second missionary journey. And so it was a positive report. But there was one problem with the report. One problem came up. And that problem was this. The people, when Paul would make statements like, the end is near, Christ is at hand, they took them literally. And a bunch of them just quit working. And just said, well, you know, we'll wait a week. He'll be here in a week or 2 weeks. This is the book where it says, if you don't work, you don't eat. That's in 2 Thessalonians. So they misunderstood what Paul had taught. So the book of 2 Thessalonians was probably written shortly after, and it was to clear up a misunderstanding that the people had that Christ's return was imminent. There's a lot in it about end times. There's a section on the Antichrist. There is just a focus on the end times because they had just come to believe that the end was near and they didn't have to do any work anymore. Okay? Didn't have to do any work anymore. Okay. Now, the next three letters we're going to consider together, 1st and 2nd Timothy and Titus. These are letters that Paul wrote to two pastors. Timothy was now in Ephesus, and Titus was in Crete. They were pastors taking care of the churches there. That's why they are called the pastoral epistles. Okay? Because Paul is writing to them. Again, they are written from Rome. Now, this gets a little tricky. Of course, there are all kinds of biblical scholars that try to cast doubt on some of these things. And these pastoral epistles are one of the biggest controversies because they don't believe, they just teach Paul didn't write these. That somebody else did, probably as late as 67 AD. Well, that's a problem. Paul died in 64. Okay, that's the best date we have. We don't believe that. Never have. So we believe that these three letters were written by Paul to these two pastors before he died in 64 AD. We've always taught that. We've always taught that. But there's one part of 2 Timothy that's worth reading. 4:11, he's bringing greetings. And this is how we know he's in Rome. Luke alone is with me. Get Mark and bring him with you, for he is very useful to me for ministry. Tychicus I have sent to Ephesus. We knew that. Okay. And so we find out where these people are through this letter. One of the things I thought about doing today was tracing all these people and where they went. But the problem is there's no end game, okay? I can't tell you what happened to them. There are stories about them, and then they just disappear from the scriptures because they're not the important thing. There's all kinds of Christian traditions about how they may have died or been martyred, all that, but none of it is authoritative. So that's kind of going down a blind alley with no end to it. But we do have references in Paul's letters to these people as he closes their letter, okay? As he closes the letter, especially if they were with him. All right, which brings us to the last letter, which is Philemon. One chapter. Onesimus was the servant of Philemon. And Philemon and Onesimus had parted ways, and Onesimus was actually in prison with Paul. Paul became very fond of Onesimus and wrote to Philemon, whom he knew, that Philemon should restore Onesimus to his position. Restore him to his position. And that's the purpose of the letter. Again, it's a personal letter. It's not to a church, okay? It's like 1 and 2 Timothy and Titus. It's a personal letter asking Philemon to take Onesimus back, okay? It was probably written very late, 62, 63, maybe even the year Paul died. Okay? Maybe the year Paul died. We have another passage at the end of Philemon that gives us information. This is the greeting at the end of Philemon. Epaphras, my fellow prisoner in Christ Jesus, sends greetings to you. And so do Mark. That's the gospel writer, Aristarchus, he is from Macedonia, Demas, and Luke, my fellow worker. So we know that Luke, the gospel writer, at the end of Paul's life, was with Paul in Rome. And of course, we know that he was with Paul a number of times in the book of Acts, which was where he ultimately got the information to write the book of Acts. Okay? So, it all worked. It all worked. You can see how many letters Paul wrote from Rome. Most of them. Most of them. So he did not waste time in Rome. He stayed in contact with the churches and the people he had worked with over all those years. Because it says over and over again that he was very fond of them and he loved them as brothers and sisters. So naturally, he stayed in contact with them through all these years. So if you look at it, if Galatians is the earliest letter, 49, and the latest one was 64 in Rome, then he was writing letters over 15 years, okay? Writing letters for 15 years. to churches and people. Now, there's one letter that is referred to in Colossians, and you might have heard of it. It's called, it says, share the letter with Laodicea, which is another town near Ephesus and Colossae. We don't have that letter. We do not have that letter. It was obviously in circulation, but we do not have it. And I mean, literally, we don't have it. I mean, there's not some manuscript laying around in somebody's basement. We don't have it. Okay? We don't know what's in it, but we kind of figure it's like Ephesians and Colossians, because that's probably when Paul wrote that. He was writing to the whole area and all the cities in that area. But we don't have that one. We don't have that one. Don't have it. Okay, so you can see that Paul, the history says, the best we can date it, that he was martyred in 64 AD by Nero. We don't know the day, but that's the best we can come up with. So remember that he was probably converted back in the 30s, 37, 38 AD, and now at 64, and Paul's ministry ends. I think Pastor Sivaking talked about this last week. We don't know if he ever got to Spain, okay? We don't know. I had a professor at the SEM that just absolutely was sure he got to Spain. Well, he had no proof whatsoever. But it's a nice story. But whether it happened, who knows? Okay. Questions? Comments? Okay.
1: Just about 1st and 2nd Timothy and Titus, considering the personal nature of those, the names and everything else, it seems kind of strange that scholars would suggest they weren't written by Paul. Do you have any insight on that at all?
0: No, I don't, but it's probably fairly accepted in today's age, and I don't know why, because they all start, I, Paul. And then lists, and he was so close to Titus and Timothy, why would they doubt that? It just doesn't make sense. No.
2: I wanted to make a comment. I noticed that in his final greetings in Philemon, so you have Mark and you have Demas. And if I remember correctly, Demas is the one that he said, he's forsaken me. He was sad because Demas had forsaken him because of the things of this world. And Mark, he argued with Barnabas. Barnabas was his uncle, and then they split up over Mark. But Mark was restored, and Demas, so they both were restored at the end. I thought that was interesting. Both of them were back with him.
0: I don't know. Nobody knows the exact things that they did to upset the situation, but they were both restored by the time Paul is in Rome.
2: Yeah.
0: Okay.
2: And then Onesimus, the other question was, Onesimus was the slave, so he had run away from Philemon.
0: He had run away.
2: So was he a prisoner, or was he there to help Paul?
0: There are passages in Philemon that seem to say he's a fellow prisoner. that he too is in prison with Paul.
2: So how in the world was Paul going to restore him to Philemon if he's a prisoner and he had no power to restore him, did he?
0: Have fun.
2: Just wondered.
0: No answers. No answers. Oh, I didn't know he could run.
3: Where is Peter in all of this? I know he's considered the Bishop of Rome by the Catholic Church. How does he help Paul, or what's the role in Peter with Peter?
0: Peter is mentioned through literally the first 11, 12 chapters of Acts. And then he disappears. That's all about Paul. Now, where was Peter? We get a little insight if we read First Peter. If we look at First Peter chapter 1, Peter writes to those who are elect exiles of the dispersion in Pontus, Galatia, Cappadocia, Asia, and Bithynia. All those places are in northern Turkey. Now, we know that Paul, it's interesting if you think about this, Paul was in southern Asia. You remember on his second missionary journey, he went up, and when he got to Macedonia, or when he got to Troas, he had a dream. And a Macedonian man said, "Come and help us." Paul was going to go into northern Asia. That was his plan. He's going to turn right. After the vision of the man of Macedonia saying, "Come and help us," he turned left. And he went to Macedonia, which included Philippi, Berea, Thessalonica. Now, if these places that Peter is listing that are the recipients of his first letter in northern Asia, could this be where Peter was during these years? We don't know. But these places are not mentioned elsewhere. So Peter might have been there. Peter was probably martyred in Rome about the same time that Paul was. How they got back together, how all that happened, we do not know. And all of this is speculation. But Peter simply disappears from the book of Acts around chapter 11 and 12. Because the emphasis is on what God is doing to get the gospel to the Gentiles. And that's the emphasis. Therefore, Peter worked more with the Jews, and that had been talked about much in the first part of Acts. So, that's the best I can do. The best I can do. We don't know. We don't know all about this. That's why you follow these guys through the scriptures, and it's just down a rat hole. It just never ends. You can just never quite put a positive ending for any of it. And ultimately, it's because they're not important. The importance is the gospel. Therefore, no personality is going to be dominant. No personality is going to be dominant because the gospel is what we're all about. Okay? Now, any further questions? All right. Next week, we will start the Gospel of Mark, okay? And we'll talk about the book, its purpose. One of the things we'll have to talk about is the three synoptic Gospels, Matthew, Mark, Luke, and it's been debated for centuries which one was written first. Which one was written first? Which one was written last? So I'm going to give you a couple of theories about Mark, and it's not going to clarify it any more than it does now. But you need to know what's out there. So we'll have some fun, and Mark's great word of God, and it'll be a great time of growth as we work through that this fall. Okay? The grace of our Lord Jesus Christ and the love of God and the fellowship of the Holy Spirit be with you all. Amen.

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10: You shall not covet your neighbor's house.
11: You shall not covet your neighbor's wife, or his manservant or maidservant, his ox or donkey, or anything that belongs to your neighbor.
12: I, the Lord your God, am a jealous God, punishing the children for the sin of the fathers to the third and fourth generation of those who hate me, but showing love to 1,000 generations of those who love me and keep my commandments.
13: I believe in God, the Father Almighty, maker of heaven and earth, and in Jesus Christ, his only Son, our Lord,
14: who was conceived by the Holy Spirit, born of the Virgin Mary,
11: suffered under Pontius Pilate, was crucified, died, and was buried.
15: He descended into hell. The third day he rose again from the dead.
4: He ascended into heaven and sits to the right hand of God the Father Almighty.
10: From thence he will come to judge the living and the dead.
6: I believe in the Holy Spirit and the Holy Christian Church,
5: the communion of saints, the forgiveness of sins,
10: the resurrection of the body, and the life everlasting. Amen.
6: Our Father, who art in heaven,
2: hallowed be thy name. Thy kingdom come, thy will be done, on earth as it is in heaven.
10: Give us this day our daily bread,
15: and forgive us our trespasses, as we forgive those who trespass against us.
6: And lead us not into temptation, but deliver us from evil.
10: For thine is the kingdom and the power and the glory forever and ever. Amen.
2: Amen.
11: Amen.
10: Amen.
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0: Psalm 142. With my voice I cry out to the Lord. With my voice I plead for mercy to the Lord. I pour out my complaint before him. I tell my trouble before him. When my spirit faints within me, you know my way. In the path where I walk, they have hidden a trap for me. Look to the right and see, there is none who takes notice of me. No refuge remains to me, no one cares for my soul. I cry to you, O Lord. I say, you are my refuge, my portion in the land of the living. Attend to my cry, for I am brought very low. Deliver me from my persecutors, for they are too strong for me. Bring me out of prison that I may give thanks to your name. The righteous will surround me, for you will deal bountifully with me.
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0: baby. Yeah.
1: This is Pastor Jolly John Rakumski.
2: And this is Pastor Matt Youngblood Clark. I'm coming to you from beautiful St. Louis, Missouri, as always, where I serve as pastor at Ascension Lutheran Church.
1: So, Matt, I want to begin by, because we like to do not just good, excellent Bible study, but we like to give people some practical advice. And so I'd like to share something to all the couples out there.
2: Oh, okay.
1: Matt, and we've talked about this before, but I think it's something that's worth reminding people of. When you and your Lisa, do you ever go hold hand in hand when you go out?
2: All the time, John.
1: Oh,
2: we do.
1: I'm so glad. Lynn and I do that. And now you probably don't get as much impression because you're still young, good-looking.
2: Well, thank you.
1: But, you know, we're a couple of old people, and that does attract people's attentions. In fact, it's amazing how many people come up to me and says, oh, you look so cute.
2: Oh.
1: You're laughing. I'm not making that up.
2: No one has come up to Lisa and I and said that yet.
1: Like, you keep it up, though. You keep it up. When you get to be as old as Lynn and I, gray-haired and what have you, you know, people are impressed with that. And indeed, I think it is. I mean that seriously. For all the couples out there, do take some time to hold hands while you're watching TV, or especially if you're out taking a walk. But something happened to us that just... So we're walking to the Target. You have Targets there, don't you, down there?
2: Yeah, we sure do, John.
1: so we're walking to the Target, and we're walking hand in hand, and all of a sudden this gal comes up and says, could you just hold it just a second? And what we think, you know, because we don't walk really fast, she just wanted us to get out of her way so she can move on down the sidewalk. But we turn around, she says, no, I wasn't feeling really good. I was feeling kind of down. And as I was driving by, I saw you two holding hands, and it reminded me of how my mother and father used to hold hands. And it just made me feel good. And she gave us a Hershey's candy bar.
2: How about that?
1: So hold hands, dear people, not just because you love each other, not just because people will say, oh, how cute you are, but they might give you candy.
2: They might give you chocolate.
1: Yeah, they might give you chocolate, yeah. Although now I'm hoping that we haven't turned this act of love into just trying to get something.
2: Yeah.
1: In fact, from now on, people come and say, oh, don't you look cute? We're going to say, well, don't you have any candy? We'll take money. It doesn't matter.
2: Yeah, I'm glad you're holding hands for the right reasons, John.
1: Yes, that's
2: good
1: true.
2: For you.
1: That's true. Anyway, I just thought I'd share that with you because I thought that was pretty. And it made us feel good that we made her feel better. And it's just a testimony, people. You don't know how God is using you to care and help other people.
2: Yeah.
1: So just show love to your spouse. Show love to anybody you encounter. And who, you don't know how God's going to use you. Yeah. So,
2: well, and anyway. You can't help but talk about marriage without thinking about Christ's love for his church, right? That's what Paul does.
1: Yeah.
2: And you know, that's kind of a cool picture. And I don't, this person probably didn't think of it this deeply, but what a cool picture of Christ's love for his church, you know, no matter how old she is or what she looks like or what's going, you know, he loves us, you know, through every stage and age of life. And, you know, for our marriages to be a reflection of that, and better for worse, richer for poor, sickness and health, you know, not only do we love one another, but Jesus loves us through all those things too. So that's great, John.
1: Even when you get to be old and ugly.
2: I did not say that, John.
1: But that's okay. You could say it. You could say it. But yeah, you're right. God still loves us no matter what. And thank heavens that Lynn loves me and I love her, and that you love your wife, Lisa, and she loves you. You know, that was a neat thing that we ran across too. I think this was a sermon by Dr. Nagel that pointed out that that's what it's all about. Why do you think God created us? Because he loved us. He wanted someone to love, right? You got to have somebody to love. And then, of course, that's why we're here too, just to love the people around us, which is why we have husbands and wives, and why we have children too. Although sometimes you wonder about the children. But on the other hand, that's the idea.
2: Well, that's why we have grandchildren, John.
1: That's right. If it didn't work out with the kids and the grandkids. All right, I've just distract you because you want to talk about submission to the authority. That's what it says in my Bible.
2: Yeah. John's got this cute story about holding hands and chocolate, and I've got submitting to the authorities. So there we go. This is one of these verses where, what do you say, John? You're starting to meddle. You're meddling.
1: That's right. You've gone from preaching to meddling.
2: To meddling. So yeah. I'm treading that right now. Romans 13. That is one of the epistle readings recently in our lectionary. And it's a reading that helps us see our relationship with the governing authorities, perhaps more than any other chapter in the Bible, right? So Romans 13, it's worth us taking a look at, because I think a lot of our listeners have questions about that. I have questions about that. How do I live my life as a Christian, certainly, but also how do I live my life as a Christian in the United States, where we're at? How do I live my life as a citizen, no matter what country that might be? So Romans 13 helps to give us a picture of what that looks like.
1: And if I could just butt in, that's a good... So we live in a democracy. We elect our leaders. If we don't like our leaders, who's to blame? We elect them.
2: Yeah.
1: But what if you were living in a dictatorship? Is that different then? Do we have to treat those leaders who have been imposed upon us in a different way? Well, all right. It's your
2: topic. Yeah, talk to Paul, right? Because he's not living in a democracy. He's living with Roman emperors, as he writes this, right?
1: Yeah.
2: And they are not friendly toward Christians. And yet Paul still writes these words. So I think I'm glad you brought that up, John, because I think it's important for us to recognize what context in which Paul's writing. Because he does not have it any easier by any means than we do here in the United States in the 21st century. No, he's writing under an emperor that was even worshipped as a god, as a Roman emperor. So, and yet he still writes these words that we're about to hear. The other thing is, you know, you brought up we live in a democracy, so government of the people by the people, right? So we are the ones who elect our governing officials. We're the ones that vote on all sorts of things. And I think, you know, sometimes when we talk about, you know, how can we change the government? Mm. How can we we got to rally and vote the right person in office, and we have to make this Christian influence in who's elected. And okay, maybe there's some truth to that. But I think, you know, for me, I think one of the ways that we can most influence our government and how we're governed and who's elected is just tell more people about Jesus.
1: Oh,
2: you know,
1: okay.
2: As we make disciples of people, as they come to know Christ, as they know God's word, as they come to worship, if this truly is a government of the people, by the people, well, then that's going to be reflected in how they live out their lives as citizens, right? So I think, you know, you can't go wrong by making more disciples. And certainly I think that not only blesses the church and individuals, but also blesses a nation that's governed for the people and by the people. Yeah.
1: I like that. I think that's a good thought, Matt, that what we really need in any circumstances, whatever issue we discuss, is more people of faith.
2: Yeah.
1: But again, as we talked about last week, understanding faith, we're talking about people who know that Jesus is a God of love and a God of mercy and forgiveness. Yeah. Because there's a lot of people going around saying, well, I'm doing this. This is a faith-based initiative, but it's not really all about Jesus. It may be something biblical. I'm not denying that. It may have something to do with the laws. And, of course, we want to respect the laws that are found in the Scripture. That's the will of God. And God wouldn't tell us anything that's wrong. But, again, I guess the Pharisees could argue that they were for a religious government, too. Mm-hmm. But, of course, it really wasn't a faith based government, a government based upon God's love and mercy, but rather upon keeping the rules, you're not worth anything. Yeah.
2: Yeah. Yeah. Yeah. You bet. So, you know, with all that in mind, you know, we'll get into Romans 13 here. But one other thing, other thing before I do that. The way I want to look at Romans 13 is in light of the small catechism.
1: Oh, okay.
2: The catechism has kind of two parts to it. So, you know, I really hope our listeners, one, don't just have their catechism on the shelf if they have a catechism. And if they don't have a catechism, I encourage you to pick one up. It's not just for, you know, junior confirmation, seventh and eighth graders, right? The other thing is, if you don't have a current catechism, pick one up. The latest edition, I would highly recommend. So the way the catechism works is the front part is written by Martin Luther. So that's, you know, 500 years old, and that hasn't changed. And it's about what we call the six chief parts. You know, things like the Ten Commandments and the Apostles' Creed and the Lord's Prayer and, you know, the Lord's Supper and baptism, confession, absolution, all those important things. And it's prefaced with, as the head of the family should teach them in a simple way to his household. So these are things that we should know and learn and talk about and teach to our families. They haven't changed. Now, the explanation of the small catechism, that does change. And it says here at the beginning of the explanation, designed to help students understand and apply Luther's small catechism. The following explanation section, like those found in early editions, was not written by Dr. Luther. An explanation section, however, has regularly accompanied editions of Luther's small catechism since the early days of Lutheranism. So about once a generation, the explanation is updated. And this one was updated in 2017. That's the latest edition. And it deals with issues that are a little more contemporary, you know, and deals with them in light of the unchanging truths of God's word, right? Those unchanging doctrines are in the front of the catechism, the part Luther wrote, but it deals with these contemporary issues. So I think that's helpful. It's a good tool to have.
1: And yeah, so I have my original catechism. I don't know what edition that was, but you're right. A lot of the things that we wrestle with, we talk about now, that wasn't an issue when I was a young boy. Yeah. So you're right. So they're new things, and we need to be able to address what the Bible says about them. And of course, the fact that your wife works for Concordia Publishing House, which publishes this latest edition of the catechism, that has nothing to do with it.
2: No. But I would encourage you, don't just buy one for yourself. Buy two for yourself, and in case you lose one, right?
1: Well, yeah. Plus, give
2: one
1: to a friend.
2: One for home, one for the office.
1: Get three, because you never know.
2: One for the car.
1: One for the car. That's right. Not that you're just a shill for Concordia Publishing House, but seriously. We do mean seriously. It is that they're still working on it. We were trying to apply to what's going on today.
2: Exactly. Yeah. In high school, going into college, you know, I was a decent teenager, John. I was, a pious young man in my own way. And
1: except for the Twinkie.
2: Except
1: the Twinkie episode.
2: We won't get into that.
1: Yeah.
2: Anyway, Twinkies aside, going out of hotel windows. I went to college, Concordia University, Nebraska, and I meet someone there who I became a very good friend with and later roommates with. And he had taken his small catechism, and it's filled with all these Bible verses in the back, Bible verses, yeah. and it shows where they're referenced in the catechism. So he took all those Bible verses that are referenced in the catechism, and then those dozens and dozens of verses, he went to his Bible and he underlined each and every one of them.
1: Oh, wow.
2: To read the actual scripture that connects to those parts of the catechism. So I thought, he blew my piety out of the water, John. That is, you know, no, I'm not pious. This guy is pious. So,
1: and Matt, if I could interrupt you, I think that's one thing we want to emphasize about this catechism. So it's not, we got some stuff Luther made up, and then we got some stuff that the current board of whatever at Concordia wrote up. But it's all basic Bible passages, which is why I loved it, because it wasn't just, okay, what do we believe as Lutherans? But it was, oh, here's why we believe it as Lutherans, because here's this passage, and there's another passage, and all of these scriptural references.
2: Yeah, it makes it as God's word more accessible to us. So, you know, all those references about baptism. Well, here are the passages right here. We've got them all in one place. You want to learn about baptism? Yeah, read these pages, right? So that's what I want to do with Romans 13, is I want to look at the different places where the catechism cites Romans 13.
1: Oh, cool. All right, good idea.
2: So that's a different way of looking at this part of Scripture about the governing authorities. I'm sorry, listeners, that took us a while to get there, but that's what we're doing. Okay. So here we go, John.
1: So at this point, my wife is going, is he ever going to talk about the Bible?
2: I apologize, Lynn. All right. Just hold John's hand. It'll be okay, Lynn. So Romans 13, let's read verses 1-7, John. Go ahead and read those straight through if you don't mind.
1: Okay. Let every person be subject to the governing authorities, for there is no authority except from God, and those that exist have been instituted by God. Therefore, whoever resists the authorities resists what God has appointed, and those who resist will incur judgment. For rulers are not a terror to good conduct, but to bad. How far did you want me to read, Matt?
2: Yeah, through verse 7.
1: Okay. Would you have no fear of the one who is in authority? Then do what is good, and you will receive his approval. For he is God's servant, for your good. But if you do wrong, be afraid, for he does not bear the sword in vain. For he is the servant of God, an avenger who carries out God's wrath on the wrongdoer. Therefore, one must be in subjection, not only to avoid God's wrath, but also for the sake of conscience. For because of this, you also pay taxes. For the authorities are ministers of God, attending to this very thing, pay to all what is owed to them, taxes to whom taxes are owed, revenue to whom revenue is owed, respect to whom respect is owed, honor to whom honor is owed.
2: All right. Thanks, John. So there we go. There's Paul's words about the governing authorities. And then what does the catechism do with that? Where does it cite that?
1: Yeah.
2: So one place it cites all those verses 1-7, when it asks the question, how does God rule as king over his creation?
1: Oh,
2: okay. So God rules as king over his creation. And so here's what it says. It says, God rules over his creation by, it says, number one, his goodness okay. in providing for the life and well-being of all creatures. Yeah, that God has made us and cares for us, but he also rules over his creation by his power. And it says he restrains evil from overwhelming his creation and holds everyone accountable to him as their creator. And how does he do this? Well, by ruling through earthly authorities to restrain evil and encourage good. Okay. So that's one place the catechism cites Romans 13, is it impacts that God rules his creation by his power. And he could do that directly, I guess, John. He could that out of heaven from the clouds and just zap people when they do something wrong. But that's not how he works. He works through means. And the means here is the ruling authorities to restrain evil and encourage good. So that's one purpose of government. When it's working properly, at least, it punishes evil and encourages good. And certainly that comes out here in those verses you just read from Romans 13.
1: So it occurs to me then, as members of a democracy who get to choose our leadership, that should be the question we ask. Is this person going to both take care of evil, but also encourage good? It's not just a matter about putting down the evil, but it's also a matter of doing things that will bring blessings to people.
2: It's a great point, that is one of God's primary purposes for the government, right?
1: No.
2: Restrain evil, but encourage good. And yeah, that's something to ask ourselves. Will this elected official do that, right? Yeah, that's great.
1: Well, and the other thought just occurred to me, taxes to whom taxes are owed.
2: Sure.
1: As members of a democracy, God wants us to go out and vote. That's part of our responsibility. That comes, if we had a dictatorship, we wouldn't have to worry about that.
2: Yes. So if we live in a democracy, part of our responsibility as a citizen then and to obey is to vote. That's exactly it. And if we don't, it's almost something to be repented of. We're shirking a responsibility, our vocation as a citizen, if we don't vote in a democracy. Yeah. All right, some other things. Verse 1, it says, let every person be subject to governing authority. No authority, there's no authority except from God and those who exist have been instituted by God. Okay. So then, connected to that verse, the catechism asks the question, well, does God forbid us to swear oaths in his name? I don't know if we give that much thought. Can I swear an oath? And the catechism cites that verse. First, it says, it acknowledges that swearing by God's name is wrong. whenever it's done falsely, thoughtlessly, okay, in order to boast or in any other sinful, uncertain, or trivial matter, right? And we think about how, I swear to God, how that becomes something that sadly some say without even thinking about it. And then also you have Jesus' words about, remember, he says, simply let your yes be yes and your no be no, right? If that's the case, well, can I swear? Can I swear an oath? And here's what the Catechism says connected to Romans, again, 13. It says, an oath sometimes honors and glorifies God or serves our neighbor. Examples include swearing an oath to tell the truth in court, okay? And I can think of another time we swear. In our marriage vows, it says.
1: Oh, yeah.
2: Where we assure our neighbor that we are accountable to God to tell the truth and keep our promises. Okay, so does that oath honor God, right? Or serve our neighbor? And the one example then that it gives in relationship to government is in a court of law, right? That we want to affirm that, yeah, I am for promising by the highest power there is, God himself, that I'm going to serve my neighbor, carry out my duty as a citizen in a court of law. So the Catechism cites Romans 13 as reasons why we could, we can swear an oath in a court, in good conscience in order to serve our neighbor and fulfill that calling that we have as a citizen.
1: And one thing that's kind of sad is that used to be built into the oath. It was always, I will tell the truth, the whole truth, so help me God.
2: Yeah.
1: And, I haven't been in the court in a while, but I have a sneaking suspicion that so help me God. But even if it's not there, as Christians, that's why we would testify the way we would testify. Not just because the court demands it of us, but because we recognize there is no authority except that which comes from God. So maybe it's good that we have left it out, because most people, that didn't mean anything to them. That would have been just an empty phrase. But certainly it is still true for us as believers.
2: Yes. And, the whole swearing, is it on the Bible now? Is it on some other book? Is it on a Quran? We get all those things. But again, I like how you point out, John, for us as Christians, right, that oath we know is being taken in the name of the true God, right?
1: Yeah.
2: And that we take that seriously. Yeah. All right. Good. Another one that I think is really, important for us to wrestle with is one place where it cites verse 4, the Catechism, Romans 13, verse 4, where it says, for he is God's servant for your good, the government,

0: in terms of killing, okay, that's different than murder. Does anyone have the authority to take another person's life? And so here's what it says, again, citing verse 4 that we just read. Government, acting justly as God's servant, may at times need to take life in order to protect the lives of others, okay? So, you know, government as God's servant, not just individuals, not vigilantes, but government as God's servant may need to take a life in order to protect the lives of others. So the examples they give are just wars, all right? Think about, boy, if World War II, if the Allies didn't fight, I don't know what our world would be like today, right? So just wars to protect our neighbor. And then also it cites capital punishment in courts, the death penalty in order to protect the lives of others. So again, it's not as though you just, you know, it's okay to just go out and start killing people, you know, because it's a just cause. No, this is the government. And if someone's serving the armed forces under the authority of the government, you know, they can serve in good conscience. And we can even, you know, thank them for their service. But again, they're fulfilling that role that God establishes here in Romans 13. One other thought, John, then we can talk this over. The Catechism says this too, and I appreciate this. It says, note, Christians may in good conscience disagree about whether a particular war is just. They may also conscientiously disagree about whether capital punishment is always warranted or whether it is being administered in a just manner. I think that's kind of interesting too. So if there's difference of opinions among Christians and even Lutherans about you know, the particulars of capital punishment, for instance, that's okay. That's okay. We can still worship together. We can still commune together. We can still be friends, all right? We can discuss these things. There's certain things we should agree on. You know, we should not disagree about whether Jesus rose from the dead or not. we need to be on the same page, right? Christ is risen indeed, hallelujah. But for this, you know, again, I appreciate the Catechism's note that there, yeah, in this area, yeah, we can have some disagreement, and that's okay. The main thing is to recognize that, yes, God gives his authority to the government in order to protect our neighbor. There are times when, yeah, a government can take life, yeah.
1: And let me just say, I think that's one of the important functions of the church, because in our culture, we have become so divisive. And historically, the church was a place where Democrats and Republicans could both come, both sit together, you know, next to each other in the pews.
0: Yeah.
1: And thank you. That's a good point for the Catechism. It is possible to have some disagreements upon how those things are actually worked out. But we have that joint faith in a God who is a God of justice as well as a God of love and forgiveness. So, yeah, as churches, I think we need to work on that more as being places where we can all gather together and affirmed in the faith of Jesus Christ as our Savior. We can talk about these other things. We don't need to divide up amongst ourselves.
0: Oh, I couldn't agree more, because, you know, guess who wants to divide up Christ's church?
1: Oh, yeah.
0: That's Satan. He comes to kill and destroy and divide. And if he can get us to disagree, right, and forget what truly binds us together, a common faith, right, you know, with its object in Jesus Christ, well, then Satan wins. So, yeah, I encourage, you know, our listeners to just, boy, cherish their church, the body of Christ. Don't let Satan divide us, and to rejoice in those things that are not just temporal but eternal. Yeah.
1: So going back to what you said earlier, the best way we can improve our nation is just have more Christians who know about God's mercy and forgiveness in Jesus Christ.
0: Yeah, yeah. So yeah, you know, it's okay for advocate for different laws, and you know, we should be informed, and yeah, we can have, you know, we can seek out the best candidate, and we should. But yeah, if we're a nation by the people, then yeah, just if more people are Christians, more people know Jesus, I think it's probably a good thing. And I think that would shape then, yeah, what our government, what our nation looks like, and how it conducts itself. And then recognizing that all of this is a gift from God. Yeah, we may not always feel that way about our government, right? But truly a gift from God to, again, restrain the bad and also

0: What you confess matters. It matters because salvation is at stake. Jesus says, I am the way, the truth, and the life. No one comes to the Father except through me. There is truth in Christ alone, and we want that truth known. This is Pastor Brady Finner, host of Concord Matters here on KFUO. Join us every Saturday morning at 10 a.m. as we study the truth of God's Word through the clear and concise teachings confessed in the Book of Concord.
1: The mission field isn't just overseas anymore. 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
3: Good day, Washington, D.C., and friends of the program all across the country. I'm Greg Seltz. Welcome to Liberty Action Alert. On our program today, what is government for if not to protect innocent human life? And what happens when a state basically legalizes infanticide? This question is bigger than abortion or federalism. When a government fails to protect the most vulnerable among us, humane citizens must rise to defend them. So says our guest, Curtis Hill. He's the senior advisor with Free Enterprise Project, ambassador with Project 21, the Black Leadership Network we support here and amplify, and also the 43rd Attorney General of the state of Indiana. And he's here today to talk about an issue that Massachusetts is failing its children. Curtis, I would say, I think we as a culture are beginning to fail our children, but let's get right into it. But first, welcome to the program.
4: Thank you, Greg. Thanks for having me.
3: Yeah. Okay. Let's start right off the bat here. When government stops protecting life, I guess I want to go to, you know, a deeper issue. What's the point of government in if it won't protect innocent life? So let's start there.
4: Well, you know, it goes back to our founding documents. The Declaration of Independence is quite clear. Life, liberty, and the pursuit of happiness. And you can't enjoy liberty unless you first enjoy life. And that opportunity to take your first breath is where it begins. Right. And what's happening in Massachusetts is a downward slope. They've actually adopted legislation authorizing the intentional killing of viable children.
3: Right.
4: Viable in the womb can be legally killed in the state of Massachusetts for no more than just the rights of the woman.
3: Yeah, and I've argued this. You know, we get to this as my body, my choice, all these euphemisms that they throw out there, all these slogans. And I said, well, children are always an inconvenience, okay? When we have our kids, I mean, when they get older, we have some, you know, as parents, we have responsibilities, and children get in the way of you doing what you want. And so if it comes down to it's my decision to do what I wish to with this baby or this person who needs me, a child needs its parents for the first couple of years. They can't hardly even, you know, they can't walk, they can't eat, they can't do anything those first several months. What's different just because they're born? Now, like you said, Massachusetts is saying it's the decision of the doctor and the woman, and that's it. When did life become so pliable?
4: Well, and there used to be at least an intellectual debate in terms of the pre-viability issue, in terms of the determination of when to protect the life of a child. And there's a lot of people who disagree with us, Greg, that would allow for abortions in the early trimester period of time as well. But what's different about this situation now is that we're actually talking about past the point of viability. Before, most Americans feel that second trimester abortion, third trimester abortion would be inappropriate. Massachusetts and 10 other states have taken it a step further and said, no, we can go beyond that. And here's the real problem, Greg. it sets a tone for how we view children in this country. And
3: right.
4: the perfect example of that just unfolded this week with the Clancy case.
3: Right.
4: And a mother has been people are treating her like a hero.
3: Right.
4: Because we will not hold her accountable for the murder of her three children. Now, these are three live, have been born children, and we're now coming up with excuses for why it's okay to kill children. That's the slippery slope that the Massachusetts case has put us on.
3: Yeah, I think I didn't know if you're going to bring that up, but I just heard her lawyer, and he was arguing about the inconvenience of the jurors who had this, 7 weeks of this, because this one guy said, no, I think she's still guilty of murder. And they were just, it was inconvenient, and no one was talking about
4: medal.
3: What's that?
4: That guy ought to get a medal.
3: Yeah.
4: For standing up for right.
3: And no one was talking about the fact again that these children knew they were being murdered. They knew that she strangled them in such a way that they could see that what their mother was doing. It wasn't like it was instantaneous, et cetera, et cetera. Now, I was just thinking when you were talking there, Peter Singer, I think that's his name. He's a Harvard ethicist. He used to argue, because he's a secularist, that a pig who's alive has more authenticity than a newborn child. And he would argue that because he was talking about their personhood and things like that. You see, when you lose this notion that life is sacred and that life comes and your rights come from God, not from government, government can start to argue anyway that your life is not worth living, can't it?
4: Well, they have to come up with such absurd meaninglessness
3: right.
4: in order to justify what they're doing. I mean, how do you justify killing children? Well, the way to justify it is to not recognize them as children at all. To not recognize them as human. This
3: right.
4: has become an issue of humanity, of human rights. This isn't a matter of abortion rights or choice. This is a matter of human rights, the recognition that the entity is a human being and our obligation is to protect the rights of human beings.
3: I was at the Dobbs decision protest when they were, saying, look, you're taking our rights away. You're taking our rights away. And I remember there was a Democrats for Life guy. He had a big poster and he was getting crushed by the crowd. So I went and started, kind of helping him out. And I finally looked at the crowd and I just said, why do you think we're here? We're pro-life people, obviously. Dobbs was something we favored. But they looked and said, you're here to rub our noses in it. You're here to this, that, and the other thing. And I said, no, I said, listen to what your politicians are saying. They're saying the state has the right to declare innocent human life is not worth living and then dispose of it as you will. I'm saying now it's the child in the womb. But what about when you get older? What about when you're ideologically out of step with the government? When they can do that, we're saying the state never has that right. What do you think of this? React to this. I thought they were going to, scream at us. They looked at us and said, oh, we used to believe that. We didn't think you could anymore. I was blown away. These were the people arguing against us. And it was almost like they were saying, oh, I forgot we used to believe that too. So isn't our role to say, hey, folks, man, we are way off the line here. We got to come back to some basic, rights that are given to us by God or this whole experiment falls apart, right?
4: The pro-choice movement years ago, 40, 50 years ago, was about the rarity of the abortion process.
3: Correct.
4: They were supporting, so-called supporting the choice, but suggesting that the choice should be limited and
3: right.
4: that the choice should be rare, that it should not be celebrated. And what's happening here is they've taken Clancy to extend it beyond abortion and in the murder case and made a heroine out of it.
3: Exactly.
4: They've made a We're with Lindsay. How do you do that? I mean, I try to make it a habit as a former prosecutor. I try not to comment too deeply on cases in which I don't have the actual evidence. But based on what was reported, there's sufficient reason to believe that it was a systematic, thought-out process of murder, including sending her husband away, including a calculated plan to kill herself. This is an indication of a right mind. And what happens is people get to the point where they say, well, you have to be crazy.
3: To do that
4: for a mother to kill her children. Well, one might say that you have to be crazy for anybody to take another life.
3: Exactly.
4: Crazy in the everyday sense of the word. I had a case in my home community almost 20 years ago in which a woman, a mother, strangled to death her four children and attempted to kill herself and failed. Very similar circumstances. And we heard the same outcry back then that, well, she was troubled. She was this, she was that. Well, guess what? She wasn't as troubled as the four children that she destroyed.
3: Right.
4: And she needed to be accountable. And we here in Indiana held her accountable for that. And that's what we're losing. We're losing this sense of humanity, not just in children who are viable in the womb, but now we're seeing a loss of humanity for children in the first place, all in the sake of a politicized community.
3: Yeah, because we can talk about how overwhelmed we are by this, by that. And so that's why I took your life. And now where do we go from there? Now, viability, we've been talking about that. So at least this is what's so scary about a state that's willing to, because, by the way, they're making a lot of money off this, too.
4: Oh, yeah.
3: There are people making millions of dollars off to saying, hey, we can kill this child now, too. We can kill that child. So talk about the burden of proof. Because these are viable children, if you don't want them, someone else does. And here what we're saying, shouldn't the burden of proof shift toward protecting life after 24 weeks? And what they've done, like you said, is removed all of the restraints to actually that burden of proof, right?
4: Well, for years they argued about viability, that the child was not viable outside the womb. That didn't bother me. I have no problem with a child not being viable outside
3: either
4: the
3: way,
4: womb.
3: Right.
4: Protection. But that was the argument that the left would make, that the progressives would make, that, well, that the child isn't viable, so therefore. And now they've moved the goalposts, and so viability is no longer the issue. We get to viability and we say, well, but it's okay anyway. And
3: right.
4: Again, it's an effort to dehumanize the child in the womb so that they don't feel like murderers. But when it comes right down to it, that's exactly what this is. We have to stop talking about abortion and choice and start talking about homicide and murder.
3: Right.
4: This is what it is. This is child homicide. It's authorizing the homicide of children. And we need to have a national standard. Forget about Dobbs saying that the Constitution doesn't engage us in the issue of abortion. We need to have a national standard, a floor that says at a particular point, we don't care what you're thinking about before viability, but at the point of viability, all bets are off.
3: All bets.
4: Every state. And then we can argue and debate the philosophical issues of when does life begin and what protection. But there has to be a line in the sand to protect children that are viable outside the room.
3: Well, we're going to come back and talk about that, because if a state won't protect innocent life, who will? And I would argue that that's the main reason for the state in the first place. I mean, if you look in the scripture, you've got the family, you've got the church, they're all in the garden, okay, when things are perfect. It's when all hell breaks loose and people become sinful and rebellious, then later on God says, okay, well, they're killing each other now. We've got to at least say this far and no farther. And that was kind of the impetus of the state, his least important institution, but necessary when human beings just will not be human or civil anymore. So we'll come right back here. We're talking with Curtis Hill. We're talking about again how what Massachusetts is doing, but actually what is going on in our country as a whole. We'll be back right after this. Thank you again for tuning in today. If you want to get to know more about our sponsor, the Lutheran Center for Religious Liberty, go to lcrlfreedom.org. This is an organization that is here in Washington to advocate for you. So again, if you'd like to get to know more about us, go to lcrlfreedom.org. Get to know more about us, because we're in Washington, D.C. for you. And welcome back. We're talking about Curtis Hill, first of all, senior advisor with Free Enterprise Project, also an ambassador with Project 21. Curtis, I never thought we would be at this point, because like you said, it used to be safe, legal, and rare. But those are just covers to actually take some more ground. And once they take more ground, then they say, here's what we really meant. And I think that's what's going on here, because these are folks who believe the state really should be all-encompassing. It should be able to tell you what your rights are, take them away if they want to. We're these kind of people say, no, you have God-given inalienable rights, self-evidently, and the state's role is to serve that and protect that. These are two different views of government. So if the state won't protect innocent life, it's not just a matter of who will, but I finally say, then what's the point of government in the first place? And we've got to reestablish that perspective, don't we?
4: Well, we need this is a wake-up call. I mean, we have so many people that are lulled to sleep on the issue of killing children and abortion, who don't take a position, who don't want to stick their necks out. It's not that important, not that big of an issue. This demonstrates the extremity of the issue. When you can say that a child is viable, that a child will live outside the womb at this particular age, and you say, well, that's okay. Let's go ahead and take them out anyway. And we can do it with impunity. We can do it with a party. We can paint the town pink. All of these things that demonstrate a celebratory mood. How do we do that? Abortion as a medical procedure is the only medical procedure I'm aware of that's objective is to kill. That is contrary to our sense of humanity. So we need to look at cases like the Massachusetts legislation. We need to take a look at criminal cases like the Clancy case and see what the real message that's unfolding, so that we can gather steam and gather opposition, not to be political. I'm kind of sick of the whole political game, the political football of abortion. That's got to be ridiculous. And both sides, you talked earlier about people making money off of, both sides make money off the issue, notwithstanding the heart of the issue. We need to recognize the heart of the issue, that it's a humanity thing. And once we get to that humanity argument, we need to convince people and persuade people that this is not right based on the humanity of the aspect.
5: Yeah, you know, there's all kinds of ways people say, I want to eliminate this guy. I want to eliminate that guy. There's a certain part of us that says, hey, I don't care what your motivations are. I don't care what your impetus. We say as a civilized society, that's just an action you cannot do. I've even talked to folks, medical professionals who are saying, you know, the whole institution of medicine is being changed. I mean, euthanasia is now doing that, where you can go visit your doctor and the first thing they'll lead with is, have you thought about killing yourself? Let me help you. Man, that's the last doctor I want to go see.
4: Well, and how long before we start seeing that with children that have malformities or other disabilities, that we say, well, you won't enjoy your child and your child won't enjoy life, so why don't we end it right now? That's coming. That is absolutely coming down the pipe.
5: Well, I think it's already here too, and I think that's what we're talking about. So it corrupts the medical, it corrupts our culture, and like you just pointed out, they call it political. They say, well, this is a political debate, and it scares church people out of the equation. And I said, no, this is a moral debate. All politics and culture are moral issues when we come right down to it. And the founders even put in the declaration. I mean, talk about how it's the 250th, where we have this declaration that our rights come from God, and it's life, liberty, and the pursuit, the virtuous pursuit of self-governing happiness.
4: Yeah, we don't even have to rely on biblical truths and scripture. We have a constitution and a declaration that correctly
5: says it, right?
4: The creation aspect. So that's a part of our founding. It's a part of our founding history.
5: Yeah. Now you put it this way, and I liked it. You said, because a lot of people start then talking about the machinations of this. Well, it's federalism versus states' rights, et cetera. And you said, hey, this issue doesn't divide government authority. It divides humanity. Mm-hmm. And I liked how you put that, because this is one of those things. Again, the founders understood that there are issues bigger than government. This is one of them. And you can't just because you kick it back to the state, if they decide, well, we're going to start killing innocent people, it doesn't work. So this is an issue where it should transcend politics, and it actually should dictate what politics is about. So talk about that.
4: Well, you know, the civil rights movement is a perfect example of that. Most of us today would suggest that the states' rights would have not allowed for the creation of a civil rights movement on a federal level. But here's the reality. If you go back to the 20s, the 30s, the 40s, the 50s, and 60s, the states weren't doing right. There was, you know, people say, well, over time, things will change. Well, time wasn't changing. People were being killed, were being the rights are being just assaulted. And so the federal government, whether you like it or not, had to step in. That's what the federal government's responsibility is. We don't want to see that on a regular basis. But when you have states that are not doing correctly, when you have states like Massachusetts that are actually enacting legislation to authorize the intentional killing of children, what do you have a federal government for if not to step in and say, wait a minute, we have a remedy for that? And that remedy is a legal process that says you will not destroy human life at a particular point in time.
5: You know, one of the things that we never really talk about what abortion actually does. I always used to say that you could watch PBS and you could see an appendix being taken out on national TV with all the blood and all that, because people are, and because it's basically, we're showing you an operation, but you'll never see, you will never see what actually abortion is. And I thought when they caught, you know, like that Gosnell guy, and they saw what he was doing, and where they caught these, you know, bags full of children here at the DC clinic, I thought that was going to wake people up. But again, we have a way of sanitizing this discussion. So talk about Father Frank Pavone. I talk to him all the time about this. He said the first thing you got to do is, what are we talking about? We're not talking about medical issues. We're not talking about choice. We're talking about an action that kills a viable child. How do we do that? Because it seems like there's a lot of people who just, they don't even think about this at that level.
4: Well, Greg, when I was AG, we recovered 2,411 aborted fetuses in Chicago, Illinois, and brought them back to Indiana. They were Indiana babies that had been illegally shipped and stored in boxes and in a garage in the state of Illinois.
5: Wow.
4: And these baggies contained body parts. So what people don't recognize is that the human development is incredibly explosive in the beginning stages. So right. When you're having an abortion at 12 weeks, 15 weeks, you can see body parts. The human is formed, and they don't want you to see that, because the average person thinks that this is a glob of goo, that this is not anything near humanity. And if we could simply make sure that there was a requirement that anyone who went through an abortion had to see what that stage looked like and what you were actually destroying, you're going to get a lot of people to say, "Whoa, that's not what I had in mind." And that's why the abortion protagonists work so feverishly to make sure that no one sees what an abortion really is all about, the destruction, the blood, the guts.
5: Yeah, and the ultrasounds are one of the things that we've done in support ministries that bring ultrasounds to people, because they say as soon as the mother and the father, even if they're not really committed to bringing the child into the world, they see the ultrasound, it changes the dynamics. But that industry, and I call the abortion an industry, is dedicated to make sure you don't know what you're doing, and they'll dispose of it as they will. All right, well, in the final minute here, you know, this is a huge issue, because it started to now talk about the kind of humanity we are. When I look back in some of the ancient cultures that used to offer up their children as sacrifices, and we look and say, oh, look how uncivilized they were. I think of Margaret Sanger, who said, you know, we got to get rid of the wild weeds. And she was looking at all of us who didn't meet her standards. And she was like, let's abort them. And let's get to the Darwinian racist idea of the survival of the fittest and the best thing. And I'm looking and I'm saying, now she's probably celebrating, because we're paying money, tax money, to do that to ourselves. That's exactly what she was trying to get done. So talk to our people and say, hey, we got to stop this, because it goes to our own humanity at this point, right?
4: Well, it's incredible what we've come. I mean, we think we're getting a step closer. We see the Dobbs decision and we all celebrate and say, okay, this is great. And right. Don't realize that all Dobbs did was turn it back to the states, and that you have states that will kill every baby they can get a hold of if they get the chance.
5: Right.
4: And people didn't recognize that about Dobbs. People thought, oh, abortion's done. No, they were just getting started.
5: Right.
4: So this is beyond legal issues. It's beyond politics. It's about examining what the heart understands about humanity.
5: Right.
4: And if we can convince a young lady who finds herself in an unwanted pregnancy that aborting that baby is not the answer, we don't need any law.
5: Right.
4: We need to be able to persuade with the heart, persuade with love, persuade with a process that assists. Fortunately, that our communities have stepped up, and there's a great deal of assistance for women who find themselves with a child that they don't, that they can't raise. And so that's a myth to suggest that we're leaving them stranded. We're not. There's all sorts of organizations that do that. But that's what it's all about. It's about understanding the humanity of the issue, making sure that we take a case like the legislation in Massachusetts, the Clancy case also in Massachusetts, link those up and tell people, this is what's happening. Get up off your tails and put a stop to it.
5: You know, stop the bad government. Like I always say, good government can't save us, but bad government can destroy us. And so right here, we're dealing with the bad government stuff. And we're saying, we got to stop that, because life matters. And I think that's what you're fighting for, Curtis. Final thought, where can people go to read this great article and read more about you?
4: We can, at thenationalcenter.org, we have a great organization that stands up for the rights of the individual, stands up for the the interest of children. So go to nationalcenter.org and check out our articles.
5: Great to have you on. Keep up the good fight and come back on and let us know how things are going, okay?
4: Thanks, Greg. Good to see you.
5: All right. Take care.
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1: God's Word is a lamp unto my feet and a light unto my path. 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

0: Greetings in the name of Christ and welcome to Concord Matters. We seek concord in the life, death, resurrection, and ascension of our Lord Jesus Christ, that by his word we may come to Christian unity by the study of the clear and concise teachings confessed in the Book of Concord. I'm your host, Pastor Brady Finnern, President of the Minnesota North District of the Lutheran Church Missouri Synod. Thank you for joining us here on KFUO, Christ for you, anytime, anywhere. Today we conclude our study on original sin in the formula of Concord, the Epitome, Article 1, and we look at original sin, and today we're not trying to be a Debbie Downer, but we're going to the negatives. And this is one of the great strengths of the formula, is it not only tells us what we believe, like the creed, but it tells us also what we don't believe. And these distinctions are so important when it comes to theological understanding and also how we understand the scriptures. We can confess this is what we believe, and then people sometimes can fill in the empty spaces with, oh, so therefore I also believe this. Well, we'll say today, no, you don't. So pay close attention, because sometimes you want to not be negative, but today you are allowed to be negative because it is for the assurance of all who hear the word of God and for a clear conscience in Christ. If you have any questions concerning our studies here on Concord Matters, send us an email, kfuo@kfuo.org, kfuo@kfuo.org. Joining us in the Confession of Christ, we welcome back the Reverend Dr. Brian Ketchemeyer of Crown of Life Lutheran Church in San Antonio, Texas. Pastor Ketchemeyer, welcome back to Concord Matters.
1: It's great to be here once again.
0: Pastor, this has been a great ride, and it's going to be good to be negative today. So I don't know what's that like in Texas. Minnesotans aren't used to that. But it's going to be great as we become negative. Is it like that in Texas?
1: I don't know. I've never thought of it that way.
0: Very good.
1: Texas is the can-do attitude. So I don't.
0: Well, we can do it. We can do it today. So let's dig right in here, Pastor Ketchemeyer. We're on page 476 of the Reader's Edition of the Book of Concord, Concordia, the Lutheran Confessions. Once again, page 476, section 14. And the Concordians write, "We reject the teaching that original sin is only a slight, insignificant spot on the outside, smeared on human nature, or a blemish that has been blown up upon it, beneath which the nature has kept its good powers even in spiritual things. We reject the teaching that original sin is only an outward obstacle to the good spiritual powers and not a spoiling or lack of the powers. It is not like when a magnet is smeared with garlic juice. It is natural power is not removed, but only blocked. Or when a stain can easily wiped away, like a spot from the face or paint from a wall. We reject the teaching that in a person, the human nature and essence are not entirely corrupt, but a person still has something good in him, even in spiritual things. Example, capacity, skill, aptitude, or ability in spiritual things to begin to work or help working for something good." Now, Pastor, right here it talks about a blemish. Maybe just a little bit of a garlic juice on a magnet or something. I thought of it this way, kind of like on a Monty Python, where it's 'tis a flesh wound, was what I was thinking as well as we were looking at this. So tell us about why it's not just simply a blemish or a flesh wound.
1: Well, okay. So again, when we're talking about words and how words are used, it's always going to be in the context. I mean, obviously in the scripture, in Ephesians chapter 5, we talk about a blemish, we talk about a spot, we talk about a wrinkle, that Christ died for his wife, the bride, to give her life, to cleanse her, to make her holy. And so you have that kind of language of a blemish, something that you see on the outside. But we want to be clear that it's more than just merely a blemish on the outside. It's something that can just be painted over. It's not like paint on a wall. I mean, so it's not just something that can easily be addressed, something external. So obviously when Jesus is talking with the Pharisees, he's trying to teach clearly the emphasis of the law, which is going to bring the knowledge of sin, and it's going to bring God's wrath because of sin, because of this condition that we're in, this indwelling sin. And so Jesus is going to go to the corruption of the heart. It's out of the heart that all of these things happen externally on the outside. So it's not like, you know, at Christmas time when you put the ornaments on a tree, it's not like you can just go and take that tree and put fruit on that tree that's been chopped down and think that, okay, if I put some fruit on it and hang it on the boughs to adorn it, then it becomes a fruit tree. Well, no, the tree's dead and it's not going to actually bear fruit. It's just, it's an external thing that you've dressed it up. So now it looks like it's alive, but it's not. It's not alive at all. And when we're addressing original sin, we want to address the seriousness of this sin and the condition that we're in. It's not merely something on the outside, just like a spot. It's not merely this original, this guilt that we've inherited from Adam and Eve that's committed by somebody else, and now it's on our backs, that now we have to deal with something somebody else did. Adam did this, and now it's something that we have to pay off. It's not something like that. It's such a deep corruption that only the scripture itself can reveal. Now, this idea of the garlic on a magnet, I mean, this is one of these things where people come out and they say, hey, look at this, the reformers are wrong, because if you put garlic on a magnet, it still works. That's not the point. The point isn't, does garlic itself hinder the magnetic power of a magnet? I mean, that's not the point. That's just the common saying of the day. When you're talking about it, this is how they're talking. I mean, it's like my dad would always talk this language. I don't know if you have this kind of phrase in Minnesota, but my dad would say something like, that guy could stain stainless steel. Okay, it's just like a phrase. He could stain stainless steel. Still, meaning, you know, he does something and something's going to happen, right? It's not just something like that on the outside that you can observe and you can see these things happening, these mistakes happening. It's not like you can just erase a mistake, but it's the situation of this health that we have. We are unhealthy by nature and we cannot heal ourselves. So if it was just something on the outside, just a blemish, well, then you really don't need the person and work of Christ. You don't need the person and work of the Holy Spirit. You wouldn't need the Holy Spirit to come and to heal you. You wouldn't need Jesus to die for you. You wouldn't need this. So this is why when we are confessing true doctrine, the whole point of confessing true doctrine is that we have the proper praise that's given to the person and work of Christ and the Holy Spirit. So that's why we want to go through these negative aspects, because these negative aspects are stealing and robbing Christ and the Holy Spirit of their honor and their glory.
0: It reminds me, I remember in high school, there were a number of my classmates who went to a gathering that weekend, and I said, well, how'd that gathering go? They were good Roman Catholic people. And they said, well, you know, it really started with us talking about how we were born as a pearl, a perfect pearl. And throughout our lives, we get all this gunk and buildup and burdens and everything. And part of the role of the Christian life is to pull back all this gunk so we can go back to being a pearl. And I remember thinking to myself, that doesn't sound right. And I think that's kind of what's happening here, as they're speaking about that we have something good in him. So it's like, okay, this person actually has that little spark, or that has that pearl within them. Or, you know, it's just a little bit of garlic juice on you. And if you just clean that off a little bit, then everything will go back to its natural power and you'll be able to go back to where you need to be. And I think we speak this way in our culture in significant ways. And I can't quite manifest the wording, because like I said, it just doesn't quite sound right. But we lose track of the corrupt nature. Last week you said it so well. God creates, the devil corrupts. And we, at the same time, we're not completely, our essence is not corruption, but yet our nature is corrupt. And so this language is something we need to keep very clear while at the same time not falling too far into this understanding of, well, there's a little bit of a spark in you, and you just need to clean off that little bit and that little blemish or that acne you have in your face or something along those lines, is that, no, you need a resurrection that our Lord will give. So I'm trying to reflect a lot on how we speak in our culture and such matters. So, Pastor, do you have any reflections on that, of what you notice of how we can fall into these flaws?
1: Well, this is all a theological issue, of course. So you got to look at the theology. What are we getting at when we're confessing these doctrines, or the doctrine of original sin? And remember, going back to the Augsburg Confession, the apology, that we want to make a clear confession. We want to be clear on what we're saying. And that's why we want to make it known, this whole concupiscence, this sinful desire that comes from within. It is the Holy Spirit who is putting this to death and giving to us new movements, new thoughts, new words, new desires, new ways of walking. I mean, so it's this newness of life that the Holy Spirit is doing. That's his work. But if you just merely see concupiscence as just an inclination, if you are inclined to do something, just don't do it. And so I'm going to give you five ways to not do it. And that's why that whole theological issue is, it's in the Reformation, is dealing with the outside external. It is a civil righteousness. It is a righteousness of the philosophers. Because if you could just sit around the table and say, let's have a pep talk, let's take a break right now, and let's think this through. What is reasonable to do? Should you be doing this, yes or no? And you say, well, now that we're thinking about this, yeah, I don't think that's reasonable to do. So I can stop doing those external things. And I've got a 5-step plan, or, you know, a 7-step plan, or whatever it may be, that these are going to be actions that you will take to prevent you from doing these things. It's not just on the outside. See, that's the whole problem, is that in this life, we are beginning to walk in newness of life. We're beginning to have new thoughts, new words, new actions. It's always beginning, but it's the Holy Spirit who's doing this. So we need the work of the Holy Spirit to put to death this concupiscence, putting to death the old Adam with his word, okay, that he's the one who's converting and reconverting that heart again and again and again. And this is why we will sing at the offertory and divine service setting 3, create in me a clean heart, O God, that you are going to renew me, you're going to restore me, that you're the one who's doing this work within me, and cast not your Holy Spirit from me. So it's the Holy Spirit that we need to do these things, the person and the work of the Holy Spirit.
0: Anything else, Pastor, in sections 14 through 16?
1: Well, when we talk in number 6, that's that paragraph 16, mm-hmm. this whole idea of a spiritual thing, doing something good, this capacity, this skill, this aptitude, or this ability, spiritual thing, that, again, what is spiritual is of the Holy Spirit. So it's not spiritual because it's mystical. It's not spiritual because it is experiential. It's not spiritual because it's emotional. It's spiritual in the proper sense because it's of the Holy Spirit. And what's of the Holy Spirit? It's the Word of God. The Word of God is that which makes us holy. The Holy Spirit is the one who's calling, gathering, enlightening us. He's enlivening us. He's making us alive. So if we're going to talk about spiritual things, we have to talk about the Holy Spirit working in the heart, putting to death the old man, the old Adam, that's in rebellion against God. I mean, that's the whole point of Romans chapter 5, of what Christ came to do for us, that while we were weak, we were ungodly, Christ died for us. I mean, so he didn't wait till we became godly to die for us. While we were still sinners, Christ died for us, so that God shows his love by sending forth his Son. That while we were even enemies of God, I mean, this is a spiritual thing. Being a spiritual enemy of God by nature, we internally don't want to hear God's word. We internally want to, instead of being made into the image of God, we want to be the ones making God into our own image.
0: Well, let's continue on. We are on page 476. We are on section paragraph 17. On the other hand, we also reject the false teaching of the Manichaeans, who taught that original sin, like something essential and self-sustaining, has been infused by Satan into human nature and intermingled with it, like when poison and wine are mixed. I wrote down here on my notes, those pesky Manichaeans. Just keeps coming back. So how do the Manichaeans continue to cause problems as we look at original sin?
1: Well, again, this is about the use of words. I mean, so this is constantly these terms that are being used. You know, how do you use these terms? We talk about terms of healing because we talk about original sin as a disease, but it's not a sniffle. It's not a little head cold. This is a terminal disease. This is what we will typically use. Luther will use, early church fathers will use, is that original sin is as leprosy. It's a spiritual leprosy. So it's not just merely something you see on the outside as a blemish, but I mean, it's this total corruption of your fingers falling off, your nose is falling off, your ears are falling off because your entire being, you're decaying, you're dying. I mean, that's the whole problem with the leprosy. So it's not something you can just heal with it. Just, well, here, wipe this away, wipe the leprosy away. And so that's when Naaman goes to Elisha and he says, wash in the water of the Jordan River. And Elisha's like, what? That's not going to cure leprosy. He knows that water's not going to cleanse from leprosy, but it's God's word working with that water that does such great things. Now, on the same end of the spectrum, we talk about things like that original sin is, it's a poison. We've been infected with a poison. So when you think of the serpent, he bites us with his venom, you know, the old serpent, and just like when the Israelites are grumbling against God and he sends forth those venomous, fiery serpents that when they bite and the venom is in you, the people are going to die. But yet they look to the bronze serpent because God says, look at this, I give you a promise with my word, and it does great things even though they're bitten, they're injected with the venom, they do not die because God's word does these things with ordinary things. He does the extraordinary. We know that bronze does not heal snake bites. I mean, so we'll use that language of a poison, right? But we'll use the language of a poison specifically with the venom of a snake. But this idea the Manichaeans are using poison is they're taking this concept of poison and saying, okay, it's like if you put poison into a wine and you mix it up, and now it's co-mingled, okay? It's infused into the wine. And so this is where you're using the same type of a language, but yet you're altering the meaning of it, okay? So you're using a poison, but now you're talking about a poison being mixed into wine, intermingling, infused by Satan. The Satan's infusing it, that he is co-mingling who we are so that our nature of itself is original sin. I mean, so that's the key, again, of constantly using these things. The terminology of like nature itself, we can use the term nature to mean the corrupted essence of the body and soul. It's our sinful nature. But at the same time, we can use the language of nature that it is the nature of something to do a thing. It's a characteristic or an attribute. So you can use the same word with different meanings in a different context. And this is why, well, people are taking it out of context and reusing the word in a different way in the wrong place to make it mean something else. And that's what the Manichaeans do, is they like the word nature. Because again, to use the terminology of a snake, you know, Luther can say it is the nature of a snake to bite somebody and inject them with the venom. That's just what a poisonous snake does. It's the nature of it. Meaning that it's acting corruptly. It's the action. And so here you have the nature is the corrupted nature, but at the same time, the nature is the action that's a corrupting, doing this corruption of a snake biting you. Originally, a snake wasn't supposed to bite you. Originally, snakes were supposed to subject themselves, to subordinate themselves to man and humanity. No snake would dare bite until after the fall into sin and the whole corruption of creation. So the Manichaeans, what they're doing is they're using the term nature to mean something different. And as the Concordians say, they are trying to hide their deception behind this. And what they're saying is fallacious is falling into this same thing, is getting confused on how these words are properly being used. And so that's really what's taking place here. Again, it's just we want to be clear on how we're using these words.
0: it's hard for me not to think about the two natures, the natures of Christ, the person of Christ, God and man, the co-mingling tendency that people will have of, you know, it's kind of like a little bit of God, a little bit of man in there. And same thing kind of happening here, where there's a little bit of, you know, a little bit of corrupt nature, a little bit of creation, a little bit of this. And it's so easy to kind of take worldly things like the wine and the poison mixed together, and how quickly that can become more and more messy with people who are trying to legitimately explain this and teach this. But once again, they fall into heresy. So not a good thing.
1: But
0: so,
1: I think that's the key here. That's the key, is we want to be clear. I'm sorry, I interrupted you. But
0: no, please.
1: But the key is that we don't want to use logic and reason to try to make sense of this, because you can't make sense of a spiritual condition. The only way that we can begin to understand the situation that we're in is through the Word of God. So it's only through the Holy Spirit who is revealing this to us. But if we just try to use our logic, because the logic itself is limited, we can't use our logic properly because of original sin. So it's the irony of the situation that we're in itself, is that if you're trying to logically make sense of it, you have a limited logic that can't even do that.
0: Which is why I talked about in the affirmatives that this damage cannot be fully described. It can only be understood by reason, but only from God's word. So let's continue on. We're on number 18, paragraph 18 on page 476. We reject the teaching that the natural man does not sin, but something else sins apart from man. And on account of this, human nature is not accused, but only original sin in the nature. This kind of reminds me of when someone says, well, the devil made me do it.
1: Yes, kind of the way that people
0: will think. Is it somebody else's fault? So break this part down for us.
1: Well, again, this whole idea of trying to infuse together, commingle the two, it's confusing. The Manichaeans are confusing this because reason is going to confuse this, because you're trying to make sense of something that you can't make sense of with a limited logic. You just can't. So this whole idea that, all right, well, you've just talked about it. It's commingled together. It's like poison in wine, and now it becomes this new substance. So now you say, okay, but man is going to sin here, and it's not really him.

0: word nature mean? So again, we want to be clear. How are we using the word nature right now? I mean, this is like when Paul talks in Romans, and he talks about this whole idea of the law. Is he talking about the law as God's word gives to us God's will, or is he talking about the law of faith? So when he says the law of faith, you're like, wait a minute, now I'm really confused. Are we talking about the law of works or the law of faith? Well, what Paul is referring to when he says the law of faith is it's this law as a principle. I mean, so we'll say something like the law of gravity. It is that you have the law of gravity. You throw a rock up and it falls down, okay, because of the law of gravity. It's the principle. It's the how things work, how things happen. And so it's this the principle of those who are of faith, they are living by the Holy Spirit. But those who are the principle of works, they're living by the flesh. So you always want to make these clear distinctions when there's a confusion. And so when there's a confusion, that's where we want to make a clear confession.
1: Well, let's continue to make that clear confession on the other side of our break. Hang with us. We'll be right back.
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Welcome back. We are studying Original Sin with Pastor Brian Ketchemeyer from Crown of Life Lutheran Church in San Antonio, Texas. Pastor, as we continue in the formula, there's a certain amount of encouragement I want to give to the listeners, because we might find ourselves acting like Manichaeans. And there's some distinctions here that are so important. So I just encourage our listeners to slowly go through these negative statements to make sure, like, you ask your pastor about this, that you look at other parts of, like, for example, the Solemn Declaration, that you once again go back to the Small Catechism and look at the clarity of those words. And as Pastor has brought up many passages from Romans, to slowly go through these statements so that we are making sure that we're not falling into similar heretical understandings. Because so quickly it can happen as we look at original sin. But Pastor, right now we are on page 476. I want to keep moving forward as we are on paragraph 19. We also reject and condemn as a Manichaean error the teaching that original sin is properly and without any distinction the substance, nature, and essence itself of the corrupt person. This teaching states that a distinction between the corrupt nature as such, after the fall, an original sin should not even be conceived of, nor that they could be distinguished from each other, even in thought. Now, original sin is called by Dr. Luther nature sin, person sin, and essential sin. This is not because the nature, person,

0: nor essence of man is itself without any distinction original sin. He uses such words in order to show the distinction between original sin, which belongs to human nature, and other sins, which are called actual sins. So we need to make sure we take some time. Once again, I said before, those pesky Manichaeans. So what are they up to here, and how are they misquoting Luther?
1: Well, it's not per se the Manichaeans that are misquoting Luther, but it's Fallacius who is misquoting Luther, who is falling into a Manichaean way of thinking. Manichaeans way before Luther. I mean, this is St. Augustine, even before St. Augustine, but himself, he fell into the Manichaean teaching before he became a confessing Christian. And so what they're doing, again, is that confusion, because you want to overemphasize the situation of this fallen creation. And in that overemphasis, you are now going, swinging the pendulum the opposite direction. Remember, a Pelagius is underemphasizing. It's just a sniffle. And now here you're going to emphasize it. And that's just constantly the theme of how are we going to articulate, confess these things clearly. So when Luther talks about nature sin, he talks about person sin and essential sin, he specifically is trying to emphasize this. And so it's not just a thought, not just a word, not just a deed, but it's the entire person. So there's a root sin that's the cause of the actual sin. So the actual sin becomes the fruit of the root. I mean, so this original sin is the chief sin. And so Luther is emphasizing that it's not merely something external. And so that's what he's trying to do. So sometimes when Luther is teaching about the problem of this condition, we cannot free ourselves from our own sinful condition. It's this deep corruption. When he's talking about the category of original sin, sometimes he then uses this as this emphasis of the person himself. That Luther could say that the birth, the nature, the entire essence is sin. And so he's trying to teach us, but what he's doing is he's trying to make this clear connection between the root sin and the actual sin. So you can't just address the actual sins and say, you go to a priest, you enumerate the actual sins, and then the priest is going to give you the prescription for how you amend and atone and make satisfaction for each one of those actual sins. And then you're like missing the point. So it's not just merely the external things, but it's the problem of the heart, that unless the Holy Spirit is healing, beginning to put to death this concupiscence with these new movements, there's nothing you can do to make sin stop. I mean, you can tape some oranges on, again, a cut down Christmas tree, but it doesn't make it a Christmas tree into an orange tree. It's a dead tree. And so it's not going to bear fruit. So if you're just addressing just the external things and then trying to say these are the things you want. So that's always this error is we want to be clear on the root sin will then find itself made manifest in fruit, that is actual sins on the outside.
0: So, yeah, we'll get into actual sin in the next sections. But it feels like this roller coaster, and literally this roller coaster of, oh, it's a mix. Oh, no, it's the essence of who you are. Oh, it's this. What would your counsel be for our listeners where you kind of feel like you get lost in the weeds with this over and over again? Can you kind of bring us back as we're kind of in the middle of our podcast here to just say, okay, remember these main points. To not become Manichaeans or Fallacian at the same time, stay Lutheran, but ultimately stay, obviously, above all, scriptural. Can you kind of give us just bring us back a little bit here, Pastor Cacciamara, to make sure we're keeping everything simple, but yet correct.
1: Yeah. So again, we want to give all glory and honor to Christ, what he has come to do. He's come to redeem us. He's come to redeem the corrupted nature. He's come to redeem us as human beings, all right? He does not come to redeem original sin. We want to give all honor and glory to the Holy Spirit, who is going to sanctify us, make us holy. He's not making original sin holy, but he is healing this concupiscence, this situation that we're in. And ultimately, this will be seen in the resurrection of the body. Because remember, it's the Holy Spirit who calls us. He, through the sacrament of holy baptism, unites us bodily into the body of Jesus that has been crucified for us. And now we can say we are crucified with Christ, been buried for us, and we can say we are buried in baptism, has been raised for us for our righteousness, and then we can say we have been raised with Christ in baptism. But we won't see this completely until the last day in the resurrection of the body. So he is faithful to complete this work that he's begun in us, and we have the promise of baptism. And so this is the whole issue with baptism and the baptism of infants, because infants have the same condition. Infants are infected with original sin, and this is why we baptize infants. If it was merely just something external, you would wait until somebody is going to say, now I'm going to live a holy life and I'm going to do things right, and now I want to get baptized. But the baptism itself is directly tied to this understanding of original sin. The baptism gives to us the answer, if you will, by uniting us in the body of Jesus that was incarnate, so he could be bloodied and bruised, that he could die for our sins, and then he could rise again to newness of life, so that we would die to the old sinful Adam and begin to walk in newness of life.
0: Well, let's continue on. As you mentioned about actual sins, I want to make sure that we fully understand that, because you're like, well, is that actual or is it fake sins, or what exactly is he trying to tell us? So we are on 476, page 476, paragraph 21. Original sin is not an actual sin that is committed. It is inherent to the nature, substance, and essence of humanity. So even if no wicked thought should ever arise in the heart of a corrupt person, no idle word should be spoken. No wicked deed should be done. Human nature is still corrupted through original sin. Original sin is born in us because of the sinful seed and is a source of all other actual sins, such as wicked thoughts, words, and works, as it is written in Matthew chapter 15. Out of the heart come evil thoughts. Also Genesis 8. The intention of man's heart is evil from his youth. So, Pastor, he's making a very clear statement about actual sin and still having a corrupted human nature. Make sure we hear that correctly. How is he speaking here, the concordians?
1: Well, when we talk about actual sin, again, with this word, we're not just talking about, is this a pretend sin or is it a real sin? Okay, think of the word act, an action. Think of it in that way, that it is the fruit of the root, the chief sin, which is original sin. So it's out of the heart. The heart is corrupted. I mean, that's the book of Genesis that we have here, chapter 6, chapter 8, that it's the intention of man's heart is evil. Okay, that's what man's heart is. That's the condition. And because of the heart being evil, then evil acts are done. So it's out of the heart that you have the evil acts of sinful thoughts, sinful desires, murder, adultery, sexual immorality, theft, false witness, slander. I mean, going through the Ten Commandments, including you shall not covet, right? And so it's these acts, these actions and thoughts, words, and deeds. So that's why when we gather in the liturgy together, we first have the divine name spoken upon us. In the name of the Father, the Son, and the Holy Spirit, we confess our sins, that we've sinned in thoughts, words, and deeds. And we have not loved God as we should. We've not loved our neighbors as ourselves. And we justly deserve his temporal and eternal punishment. And then again, the absolution, triune name of God, in the name of the Father, the Son, and the Holy Spirit. It is living out that baptismal identity of confessing sin, putting it to death, and rising again with Christ in newness of life. So we are beginning to act to have actual righteous deeds, good deeds, actions, by the work of the Holy Spirit, who's putting these new movements, these new thoughts, these new actions, these new words into our lives.
0: It's interesting to me, too, to think about how we want that chance to be able to say, okay, that morning I had no idle word that no word that was sinful. I had no thought that was sinful. I did actions from the purity of my heart. Is we try to make that distinction and act as if, okay, I did a good thing and I did it with a good feeling, you could say it that way. I did exactly what God wanted me to do, and therefore I'm not corrupt. Therefore, there's no original sin with me here. And Pastor, I don't think anybody says that explicitly, but we're always looking for the hope that there are times where I have no sin. Any thoughts?
1: Right, right. Yeah, that's you. But again, this is where we use this language, where we say, even your good works are still tainted. They're still stained with sin. I mean, so even if you were to do something that's good, it's still attached to you, and there's still going to be some tainted stain with it. I mean, so even, you know, you'll get into this whole thing, well, do you really know the pure motives or for why you actually did something? You know, you say, well, look, I was very loving towards this person. Well, the sin is so blinding to us that we can't even recognize it or see it. So if we just want to look at external things and say, look, here's these things. That's the way of the Pharisee. Look, I have not committed adultery today. Look, I have not murdered anybody today. Look, I have not stolen anything today. I mean, you just go through the checklist and say, look on the outside, look at what I have not done, right? And so this is why Luther in the Small Catechism wants us to think this through and say, meditate upon this. What is God requiring of us? What is God forbidding us to do? And then trying to think about it internally and think about what are the thoughts in the heart, what is going on. If you say, well, look, I helped somebody out, well, then it's like, okay, if we want to talk about helping somebody out, then you're going to look in the category of what about the other people you didn't help? I mean, so it's just always when you're looking at the external things, you are trying to quantify, you're trying to count, look at all these fruits that I have. I now have a bucket of fruit and look at all these things that I've done. And so this doctrine of original sin is saying, let's not set our eyes on trying to tip the scales with how many good deeds we've done. Let's go back and say, I am still an unworthy servant. I've only done what I was told to do. I mean, so this is this condition that we're in, that we still do not love God as we should. We have faltered in our worship. We've faltered in our prayers. We've not loved our neighbors as ourselves. I mean, you get to the point and say, this original sin is a selfishness. It's me, myself, and I. And so everything is ultimately going to be about me. It's going to be about me putting myself first. And because of the condition, you can't even tell for sure if you're doing something without putting yourself first.
0: I remember an interview with I don't believe he's a pastor anymore. He was the head of the National Association Association of Evangelicals, and his name was Ted Haggard. He had various other issues in the mid-2000s. But I remember he interviewed with On Issues, Etc. with Pastor Wilkin, and he was basically trying to convince Pastor Wilkin that he didn't commit a certain sin that day, and therefore he was more sanctified. And Pastor Wilkin just said, I think I've broken every commandment today. And Ted Haggard says to Pastor Wilkin, you need to do something about that. And he goes, I know. So, well, this is great.
1: But this is the idea. You break the first commandment, you've broken them all. And you're always constantly breaking the first commandment. Because who can perfectly fulfill the first commandment? By fearing, loving, and trusting in God above all things. I mean, so every day you say, well, look at this good deed I did. But then you go back and you say, but, however, was I truly, purely fearing, loving, and trusting in God above all things?
0: I think that stops us in our tracks for sure. So let's keep going here. We're on page 476, paragraph 22. There's also noted well the different uses of the word nature, by which the Manichaeans hide their error and lead astray many simple people. For sometimes this word means essence, the very substance of man, and when it is said God created human nature, at other times it means the attitude and the base quality of a thing, which belongs to its nature or essence, as when it is said, the nature of the serpent is to bite, and the nature and way of man is to sin, and is sin. Here the word nature does not mean the substance of man, but something that belongs to the nature or substance. So this goes into much of what you've said already, Pastor, but it's good for us to rehash when it speaks about the different words of nature. Once again, Manichaeans are in the mix of it. They're mixing the poison and the wine as they're doing everything throughout this. So, Pastor, what is he talking about, the different words of nature?
1: Well, again, we want to use these words in the proper context and say, well, what did you mean by this word? When I was formerly in Los Alamos, there was a man in the congregation, Nathan Boltman, who was the wisest man I ever met. And what I always loved about Nathan, I mean, he's so intelligent, but you'd be having a conversation with you and he would stop you in your tracks and he would ask you to define a word that you're using. And you're like, well, you're so intelligent, how do you not know this word? But he wants to be clear on this, because it's this idea of wisdom, is what do you mean by this? And that's why when we're confessing, we want to clearly articulate, what do we mean by nature in this sense? The nature, in one sense, is the corrupted essence. But in another sense, it's the actions, the characteristics, the attributes that are done corruptly, right? And so it's a nature of a snake to bite, right? And so we just want to be clear. We don't want to confuse things. And when you hear something, it's always going to be this conversation of what did you mean by that? What did you mean by that? Can you explain this to me so I can grow in my understanding and knowledge of what we're confessing?
0: So as we look at the rest of this, it really comes down to the simple reality that the essence of a person is not corrupt, but the nature of the person is corrupt. That the work of God, Christ, redemption, the work of the Holy Spirit does not eliminate original sin, but yet it forgives and redeems, and it sanctifies until Christ returns, when original sin is finally destroyed. I'm trying to keep it simple because I think like an eighth grader, I guess you would say, most of the time. And I think it's really that simple distinction, but there's so much that falls into it. Pastor, am I on or am I off here?
1: No, I think you're on. I mean, and this is why we get into this whole conversation about using these Latin terms of substantia, the substance, and the accidens, the accidental quality, which is the non-essential to it. You know, so you have the essential, the substantia, the substance, and the accident. You know, if you have a chair, not all chairs are made of wood. There you have wood, some have plastic, some are brown. I mean, so what's accidental to the thing itself, the substance. And so this is why the reformers say, okay, we don't want to confuse the laity even further if they don't understand these categories. It's not going to be helpful or beneficial. But amongst those in the scholarly realm, these are typical ways to make these distinctions, and it can be helpful. And so this is kind of the idea that you're trying to make a distinction between the substance, okay, the human nature that we have, and that which is accidental, is non-essential. It's the quality of the corruption of this nature, which, of course, is original sin. So even these terms, and then you get down to the bottom line and say, okay, this is just as clear as it gets. You say the distinction is this clear. It's either God's work or it's the work of the devil. That's it. So as long as we understand that it's God who creates the human nature, it's the devil who corrupts the human nature. Okay, and so it's that simple.
0: Well, let's read those simple words now. We're on page 477 as we get to the end of Original Sin, Article 1. Now consider the Latin terms, substantia, substance, and accidens, a non-essential quality. They're not words of Holy Scripture and, besides, are unknown to the ordinary person. So they should not be used in sermons before ordinary, uninstructed people. Simple people should be spared to them. But in the schools among the learned, these words are rightly kept in disputes about original sin. For they are well known and used without any misunderstandings to distinguish exactly between the essence of a thing and what attaches to it in an accidental way. The distinction between God's work and that of the devil is made in the clearest way by these terms. For the devil can create no substance, but can only, in an accidental way, with God's consent, corrupt the substance created by God. Now, Pastor, we have probably about 7 minutes left in our time here. Can give us a little more of the substantia and accidens and why that's important for the learned, but also probably for laity too, as long as we explain it well.
1: Well, I think what we have here is that we want to make it very clear that the only way you can learn about this corrupted state, just the total depravity that we have because this human nature is corrupted, right? That's the state of being that we're in, is through the Scripture. And they're trying to emphasize this. You gotta find this in the Scripture, because as soon as you start using these philosophical distinctions, the possibility is just endless of trying to philosophically, reasonably make sense of this. And so that's what they're trying to do. The safest way is just to use the sound words from the Scripture. If you go off into these logical, rational ways of thinking, you're going to end up with all kinds of problems. I mean, that's the whole problem we have here with justification. I mean, how is a person righteous before God? Well, if you're falling into philosophical righteousness, a civil righteousness, it's just by doing these outward acts. It's just these actions. If you want to be a good person, well, then you do good things. If you want to be righteous, then you do righteous things. And that's the whole problem with the doctrine of justification, is that if you're thinking about this from philosophical terms, from civil righteousness, you're not going to understand the teaching of the doctrine of justification that's revealed to us in the Scripture. And it's the same thing here. These two doctrines are so closely tied together. And that's why in the Augsburg Confession, when we talk about original sin, then immediately we start talking about, well, who's the person and work of Christ? What's the reason for the person and work of Christ? I mean, this, of course, is justification itself, right? I mean, you're going through all of these articles. You start off with Article 1 with God. Then you end up, as soon as you talk about creation, you talk about the situation, original sin. And then immediately you get to Article 3, which is the person of Christ, the person and work of Christ, which then immediately flows into Article 4 about justification. How is somebody made righteous before God? Can you make yourself righteous before God by your own outward acts? And there's always just this fear that if we fall into these philosophical argumentations, we're going to just open up a can of worms and never find the end to it, because now you're trying to use your limited logic to make things make sense, and it just isn't going to happen. So that's why they want to break this down and say, okay, now how have we confessed this before? I mean, you go through, when you get to the solid declaration, which is a further kind of articulation of this epitome that we have here on the article of original sin. I mean, we want to say, how did we tell everybody that we believe this in the small articles. And so you're looking at this, you know, how did we tell everybody what we said before? I mean, how are we going to be clear on this? And that's going to be the key, is that, yes, these terms have been used by theologians. I mean, you have Ambrose, you have Augustine. I mean, they're using these kinds of terminologies to make this teachable, to confess this clearly. And so, yes, you can use this whole thinking, but if you get stuck in the rut of trying to think it through, you're just going to have problems. So, yes, it can be used right, but you got to make sure that the people are using it know how to use it right, rightly, you know, properly. So that's the whole issue here.
0: So let's go back to those simple words, which summarizes everything that we've covered in these many different paragraphs and sections. 25, the distinction between God's work and that of the devil is made in the clearest way by these terms. For the devil can create no substance, but can only in an accidental way, with God's consent, corrupt the substance created by God. That's a very important distinction. And tell us why that's important. And, well, I want to say for our listeners and for those who hear, how this gives us comfort of knowing of this important distinction.
1: That we understand that God is our creator, not just at one time in the past, but he's the creator who continues to sustain us. He continues to be with us by providing for us, protecting with us. He's continually active in his creation. Okay, so he's continuously involved in this world, in these affairs. And why this is so important, because in this world that has fallen into sin, that is corrupted, this whole creation is corrupted, you have the devil who is at work. And you see this like clearly in Ephesians chapter 2, where we want to understand our condition is that we are dead in our trespasses and sins. And so that's what we were. We were part of this whole corrupted creation, but we have been rescued. We have been delivered from it. We have been ransomed. And so we are no longer walking that way. It's the prince of the power of the air, who's the devil, the spirit that is now working in the sons of disobedience. I mean, so all this is laid out in Ephesians chapter 2. I mean, later on you get into Ephesians chapter 6, where you have this spiritual battle that's going on, that it's the devil who's at war. He's the one who's trying to always confuse the conscience. But it's the Holy Spirit who is at work in the sons of light, the sons of God, adopted by grace in baptism. We belong to him. He's claimed us. He's named us. And so the Holy Spirit is at work in us. The spirit of the air, the devil, the unclean spirit, he's at work in those who are the sons of disobedience. And these are the ones who are overcome by sin. The sin is ruling, the passions of the flesh. These things are taking over. They're children of wrath. And that's the condition that they're in. And so we want to be clear that we were dead in our trespasses, but Christ came and he made us alive. And so in baptism, we have been united into his death. We've died to sin. When we're united into his resurrection, we have been raised to newness of life. So we belong to Jesus. And not only that, but Ephesians 2 goes on and says, we are seated with him in the heavenly places. So he's ascended into heaven, where as our mediator, he continues to mediate for us while we live in this creation that's falling apart, while we still have indwelling sin within us that's trying to rule and reign over us. It's still remaining there. And so Christ is the one who's interceding for us in the ascension, and he seated us with him, because in the human nature, he has now seated the human nature in heaven, right? And so he is preparing this place for us. And so it's a wonderful gift of God, but it's not about us, and it's not about our works that we have done, but it's about God's work, that we are now created in Christ Jesus for good works, that we're prepared beforehand by God that we should begin to walk in them. So the whole understanding of creation and redemption and sanctification, this is the work of God in creation itself, but individually in the lives of the baptized. And so this is God who is at work in us, the Holy Trinity, the Father, the Son, and the Holy Spirit, who has taken us out of this corruption and is making us into his holy people.
0: Pastor Brian Ketchemeyer of Crown of Life Lutheran Church in San Antonio, Texas, teaching original sin according to Scripture as confessed in the Formula of Concord. Pastor Ketchemeyer, thank you for being our guest.
1: Oh, it was great to be here.
0: I'm your host, Pastor Brady Finnern. Thank you for joining us, and the Lord keep you safe in the palm of His hand.
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This is My Son. That was from Concordia University, Nebraska. Good morning. My name is Jordan Harms. This is KFUO. 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It's about 11:10 a.m. here in the central time zone in Missouri in the United States. 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And then we have a little bit more programming and then more music after that. So hang tight. We have more coming up right now from the Lutheran Chorallaires. This is Cantate Domino.

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The National Lutheran Choir with Benedictus. This is KFUO, Christ for You, since 1924. Come, Christians, join to sing up now by New England Hymns.

0: A piece from Elijah, a quartet and chorus titled Above Him Stood the Seraphim. That is from the Atlanta Symphony Orchestra. This is KFUO proclaiming salvation by grace through faith in Christ.
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1: 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Good morning still for about 15 more minutes. My name's Jordan Harms. Thanks for tuning in. We're listening to sacred music, and we will be for the next few hours or so. Here's Charles W. Orr from Concordia University, Nebraska. When in our music, God is glorified.

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2: 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Atlanta Symphony Orchestra up now. Cast thy burden upon the Lord.

Westminster Choir of Rider University. 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
3: 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Over 10 years ago, we began bringing you morning prayer each weekday. Shortly thereafter, we added evening prayer. You've expressed your appreciation and asked for more. You can now hear morning prayer 7 days a week at 7 a.m. and evening prayer Monday through Saturday at 5 p.m. with new sermons from faithful pastors of the LCMS. 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

0: My True Love Hath My Heart from John Rutter and the Cambridge Singers. 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Thank you for joining me. Up now, more sacred music. Ovid Young, The Lord is My Shepherd.
1: 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KFUO, Clayton, St. Louis.

crown him with many crowns. From the choir of King's College, Cambridge, this is KFUO Radio. 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Good afternoon. I'm Jordan Harms. We're listening to Sacred Music. Here's the Lutheran Corollaires, Salvation Belongeth to Our God.

0: My faith looks up to thee from New Covenant. 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
1: Hebrews 1, 1 through 3. Long ago, at many times and in many ways, God spoke to our fathers by the prophets. But in these last days, he has spoken to us by his Son, whom he appointed the heir of all things, through whom also he created the world. He is the radiance of the glory of God and the exact imprint of his nature, and he upholds the universe by the word of his power. After making purification for sins, he sat down at the right hand of the majesty on high.

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Stephen Starkey, I Lift My Eyes to See. We're listening to Sacred Music right here on KFUO. Over a century of the good news of Christ for you. Jonathan Took up now, Sketch in D-flat.

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0: 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My name is Jordan Harms. Thanks for joining me. Here's Concordia Publishing House. Why should cross and trial grieve me?

0: A Mighty Fortress from Concordia University Chicago Wind Symphony. 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And set up a time to record with us over the phone. It's not nearly as scary as it sounds, I promise. It's pretty fun to be on the radio and pretty easy as well. If I can do it, you can definitely do it. And we'd love to hear from you. We absolutely love hearing stories about how KFUO has impacted people's lives. Because it's not really KFUO impacting anyone. It is the good, unadulterated, pure gospel of Christ's sacrifice for you and for me, put to song, but also in our Christian talk and teaching programs and all the different various ways we can get it to you. 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So we love to hear back from you, and it's very easy to do. I would be happy to facilitate it. Give us a call or, like I said, email KFUO at KFUO.org. That's probably the best way to make sure one of us sees it and then can schedule that with you. And technology is pretty cool these days. We just record it, and then we can clean it up a little bit, make it sound nice and professional, and put it out there for other folks to hear. And then it's nice to hear from some other voices once in a while. At least maybe better than just hearing me rant on between songs. You can hear a real story from someone who's been listening for a very long time. Because we've been doing this, not personally, of course, but we've been broadcasting since 1924. So there's quite a few stories that have come out that are always encouraging to hear. One more time, email KFUO at KFUO.org and set up a time to record your story with us over the phone. All right, Sacred Music continues in just a moment.
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Atlanta Symphony Orchestra from Elijah. That was Hear Ye Israel. We're listening to Sacred Music on KFUO. Up now, Oh Clap Your Hands from the Master Arts Chorale.

0: Blessed Assurance by Larry Goss. 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

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Good afternoon. Thanks for joining me. We're listening to Sacred Music. That was the National Lutheran Choir with The Souls of the Righteous. And now we're jumping right back into more from Mark Laverty, Jesu, Joy of Man's Desiring.

0: Another chorus from Elijah Help, Lord, from Atlanta Symphony Orchestra. 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
1: God's Word is a lamp unto my feet and a light unto my path. 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You've expressed your appreciation and asked for more. 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
0: Sacred music continues on KFUO. Laudamus of Concordia, feed the children, God most holy.

In peace and joy, I now depart from the Good Shepherd Institute. Did you know that you can listen to KFUO Radio on your Amazon smart device? 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This even works with your Amazon Fire TV. This is the Lee Scott Singers up now. Let all mortal flesh keep silence.

0: Besides Still Waters with Blessed Assurance, we're listening to sacred music. Don't go away. 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

We worship the Almighty Lord by the Augustana Choir. Good afternoon. Sacred music continues on KFUO. Here's Larry Goss, Near to the Heart of God.

0: The King of Love, My Shepherd Is by the St. Olaf Choir. 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
2: 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May he know Jesus.
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0: Over a century of Christ for you, anytime, anywhere. KFUO, Clayton, St. Louis.
1: Peace be with you in Jesus Christ. We are at the end of our summer through the book of Romans. So in the three-year lectionary that the historic church put together, across the summers, they usually do the epistles of Paul in some way. And this summer, it was all Romans. And so we've been preaching on nothing but Romans pretty much every week all summer. And this is the last one. Next week, they go on to something else. And it's kind of weird because there's actually still two more chapters in Romans, but they're just done. And I was wondering why that was. But in the end, as we look at the text we have before us today, it starts to actually make sense why they chose this as the final section. Paul's letter has walked us through much of the essentials of Christian teaching. And it makes sense that it does that because the letter is written to the church in Rome to urge support for his trip to Spain to give that theology to the people there, to evangelize with the gospel. And so he tells the Romans what he is going to do in Spain to see if they won't financially support him for his journey. But at the end of our text today, he says this, that we all will before God give an account of our works. And if you've been following us all summer with this journey through this letter, you'll find that that is actually kind of strange because he really had five things that he emphasized that we also then emphasized this summer in that letter. The first was that you can't make yourself right with God by anything that you do because you're a sinner, born in sin, already set at odds with God from conception. The second was that God, who manifests redemptive love, knows our situation and has interceded himself on our behalf through Jesus, our Savior, who makes us right with God through his death and resurrection. His third point was that that's for everyone. Whether you're a Jew or not a Jew, Christ has done this for you. And the fourth is, in that salvation, then you belong to Jesus. He has transformed you from just being a sinner to now also being a saint, having a new nature. And then finally, the last one was, in that new nature, you're called on to strive to live out that nature as the forgiven and redeemed child of God. So those are the points Paul's making, where everything's about Jesus and not really about us. But at the end of our text, he says everyone's going to give an account to God. So why are they stopping there with the readings then? Well, actually, the context is really important because this last third of the letter from chapter basically 11 to 16, Paul is talking about how we should look differently at our lives once we're made God's children. Our lives are to be looked at differently than the world looks at life because the world still looks at life through the lens of our sinful natures. But you're supposed to see life from God's perspective in your new nature. And those two things aren't the same. So Paul spends time contrasting those two views. God's views on daily life, which are different than the world's. Last week we looked at how being a Christian citizen is different from the way the world looks at it. And today he's talking about how our relationships are different with each other in the church specifically. How we treat one another in a unique way as fellow Christians. Paul's not talking about our relationship with the world in general here. He's talking about our life in the church and how this is a unique relationship. That when you and I walk through the doors into this building, as we interact with one another here, we are to do it differently than we do with the rest of the world. The church is not your school. The church is not your workplace. The church is not your gym. The church is not your child's sports program. The church is not a club. The church is where God gathers his people to himself to receive his gifts through word and sacrament. The church is where we strive to live as the people of God with one another. The church is about speaking and acting in the truth of God as much as possible on this side of the last day. So when you and I are in the parking lot, before we walk in the doors, Paul's telling us to stop and really think about what we are doing, where we're going, and with whom we are interacting. That we esteem each other in terms of God's love for each other, and not by the standards of the world outside. In my words and actions concerning those around me, am I treating them like fellow sons and daughters of God? Or am I gossiping and talking badly about the others, or about the pastors or the other staff? Am I assuming things about persons based on what I think they are thinking, what I think is true, even if I don't know that that's true? Am I thinking ill of others just because they have a different perspective on non-theological matters? Jesus is getting at this same idea in our gospel text with his parable there about the unworthy servant, when he says at the end of it, "So also my heavenly Father will do to every one of you if you do not forgive your brother from your hearts." Your brother, your fellow in the faith. Paul and Jesus are bringing us back to the reality of what it means that we still wrestle with our sinful natures, even when we are interacting with each other in the faith. We get upset when we have to call a thing what it is in our own lives, but that's exactly what we're called to do. We're called still to call sin, sin, and good, good, in our self-reflection as well as in the lives of our fellow Christians. It starts with those who are most aligned with us, our families, and those who share in the faith. But that's not what we tend to do. Instead, we tend to immediately allow our sinful natures right back in when we walk through those doors. We get upset when others don't treat us as we want to be treated, even though we've given no indications of what that might look like. They just are supposed to guess. And then we treat others with the worst possible assumptions behind their motivations just because we thought those things might be their motivation, and therefore, for us, it becomes that. We project it onto others. And then we feel justified the whole time in our own minds. Our sinful natures strive to drive a wedge between us and our fellow sons and daughters of God. Rather than seeking to build each other up, we begin to think how to tear each other down. Rather than putting the best construction on situations, we start putting the worst ones on them. We allow our sinful thoughts to drive and push and separate us apart. And then rather than reconciling, we hold grudges. Rather than forgiving, we resent. Rather than going to them and working to reconcile it, we just gossip. And then we stew over it in our negative emotions. Instead of leaving the world's way in the parking lot, we bring it into the church. And our sinful natures, because they're at odds with God, would break the church rather than tend to the things of God. In other words, we become our own worst enemies. The spirit of reconciliation is shoved out to make room for our own selfish natures. And if we leave that unchecked, then we get to where Paul is saying here, that we would have to give an account of our own selves before God rather than it being an account of Jesus. That God would do these things to us if we do not forgive our brother from our hearts. That we push Jesus so far away, we actually push him out of our lives. At peace, we mostly live out our namesakes in our congregation, but that requires constant vigilance in the life of God's people to not allow our sinful natures to begin to destroy the relationships and our life and community together. So what do we do then? Well, Paul provides the answer in the letter that he has written. That first, we need to stop trying to justify ourselves when we know that what we're doing is wrong in God's eyes. We have to call a thing what it is. Call our sin, sin. And call our good, good. But take personal responsibility for our emotions and recognize the ungodly things we hold on to and give them over to God. We have to bother to communicate with the persons with whom we think we have issues. Maybe most of it is just in your mind's sinful heads. The slight they seem to make toward you and I, it's probably not anything that they intended. They probably didn't even notice they did it. But our sinful minds have made it so. Let go of the bitterness. Let go of the resentment towards your fellow Christian. Seek to look upon them again with a redemptive love by which God has made you and them his children. And where you're wrong, repent of your sins and give them over to God. And the sins that are against you, give them over to God too. Let them go. They're God's. Jesus has died in them and for them, and they belong to him in his death. You're choosing to let those sins affect you and your well-being, but you can choose a different path instead. Commend the wrongs of yesterday to the Lord's justice and choose to live as God's child today rather than as a victim. Now, why do all these things? Because you don't belong to you. You belong to Jesus, who has called you into himself and made you his own. It's the trick of the devil and the sinful nature to convince you that you're some neutral or even superior force in the world. You and I are not. We're either slaves to sin and death or we're slaves to Jesus. There are no other options. And this is Paul's point in our text. None of us live to ourselves. And none of us die to ourselves. We either live and die in Jesus, or we live and die in sin. The only choices are to cling to Christ or to live in death. And life in Christ is not as an individual. Life in Christ is as a community of the people of God who reflect that redemptive love of God into each other's lives, who put aside petty disputes and walk with each other through the brokenness of the world, who help uplift the next generation, who encourage us to fidelity and truthfulness with one another, that we exemplify reconciliation and brotherly love. And we have to do this because the world does not know these things and it cannot give it to us. A little later in the text, Paul sums this up when he observes, decide never to put a stumbling block or hindrance in the way of a brother. And still later he says, let us pursue what makes for peace and for mutual upbuilding. That we as the people of God live in the midst of a very broken world. We don't need to add to it. Instead, we're called on to speak God's truth into it and to bring his redemptive love to bear in a world that has none of it. God has come into space and time and enfleshed himself in Jesus and suffered cruelly and died to atone for your sins. And by his Spirit, he has called you to himself and keeps calling you to himself every day. So learn to hear that voice of that loving Spirit in your life with your brother and sister. Recognize when your sinful nature is speaking too, so you can defy it because it no longer defines who you are. Jesus does. It no longer owns you. Jesus does. You are not your own. You belong to Christ. So live in the Lord. Die in the Lord. Reflect the truth and redemptive love of God in your life together. Amen.

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0: Let us pray. Let the incense of our repentant prayer ascend before you, O Lord, and let your loving kindness descend on us, that with purified minds we may sing your praises with the church on earth and the whole heavenly host, and may glorify you forever. Amen.
1: Greetings in Christ. I'm Pastor Andrew Gray. The New Testament reading for today is from 1 Timothy chapter 2, verses 1 through 15. First of all, then, I urge that supplications, prayers, intercessions, and thanksgivings be made for all people, for kings and all who are in high positions, that we may lead a peaceful and quiet life, godly and dignified in every way. This is good, and it is pleasing in the sight of God our Savior, who desires all people to be saved and to come to the knowledge of the truth. For there is one God, and there is one mediator between God and men, the man, Christ Jesus, who gave himself as a ransom for all, which is the testimony given at the proper time. For this I was appointed a preacher and an apostle. I'm telling the truth, I am not lying, a teacher of the Gentiles in faith and truth. I desire then that in every place the men should pray, lifting holy hands without anger or quarreling. Likewise also that women should adorn themselves in respectable apparel, with modesty and self-control, not with braided hair and gold or pearls or costly attire, but with what is proper for women who profess godliness, with good works. Let a woman learn quietly with all submissiveness. I do not permit a woman to teach or to exercise authority over a man. Rather, she is to remain quiet. For Adam was formed first, then Eve. And Adam was not deceived, but the woman was deceived and became a transgressor. It she will be saved through childbearing if they continue in faith and love and holiness with self-control. O Lord, have mercy on us. Thanks be to God. In many and various ways God spoke to his people of old by the prophets, but now in these last days he has spoken to us by his Son. What a wonderful message for us to begin or end a day on, that Paul encourages us to pray for all people. Our prayers should encompass everyone that comes into contact with us in our daily life, for all people, for all creation. But especially, he urges us to pray for all those who are in high positions, that we may lead a peaceful and quiet life, godly and dignified in every way. You see, where there is good government, then we have the freedom to carry out our vocations quietly and in the way God intended. That's also pleasing because there is opportunity for the word of God to go forth too, without fear of reprisal or harassment from the government. When our governors are governing well, the word of God is able to have free course in the world. And we can tend to our vocations of hearing and also proclaiming the word of God. Paul says this is good and it's pleasing in the sight of God our Savior because he desires all people to be saved and to come to the knowledge of the truth. And he tells us what the knowledge of the truth is, that there is one God and one mediator between God and men. And that one mediator, that one man is the Christ Jesus, who gave himself as a ransom, that is, as a payment for all our sins, in order that those who call upon him and who believe in him would have eternal life. And this is the wonderful testimony that was given at the proper time. And it was this testimony that Paul was appointed a preacher and an apostle to proclaim, even to us who are perishing, that we might have life in Jesus Christ our Lord. What a wonderful truth that is, and this is exactly how God wants things to be known and to be ordered, that we would have life through his Son, Jesus Christ. And so Paul also goes on to tell us what this looks like when we gather together to proclaim these things. Paul lays out what the Christian assembly looks like. He has in mind here public prayer, and the point is not that he is lifting some up and putting others down, rather he is giving us an order that we might gather together in harmony with one another to hear this truth and to learn the knowledge that comes from God alone, that we might hear the preaching of Holy Scripture, in order that we would have our sins forgiven, so that we would not be puffed up in front of others, but may gather together in harmony to receive the wonderful gifts that he has given to us. He puts this order just as he ordered things in creation, and he did it according to his good and gracious will. He does this that the word of God may go forth, that we may lead a quiet life, godly and dignified in every way, coming to the knowledge of the truth and having the hope of eternal life. Let us remember to pray for all people, and especially for those in high positions, and then gather together to ask these things and proclaim and learn the truth that surpasses all understanding. In the name of Jesus Christ, our Lord, amen. Let us pray. O Lord, grant that the course of this world may be so peaceably ordered by your governance that your church may joyfully serve you in godly quietness. Through Jesus Christ, our Lord, who lives and reigns with you and the Holy Spirit, one God, now and forever.
2: In many and various ways, God spoke to his people of old by the prophets.

0: from whom come all holy desires, all good counsels, and all just works. Give to us, your servants, that peace which the world cannot give, that our hearts may be set to obey your commandments, and also that we, being defended from the fear of our enemies, may live in peace and quietness. Through Jesus Christ, your Son, our Lord, who lives and reigns with you and the Holy Spirit, one God, now and forever.
1: Amen.
0: Taught by our Lord and trusting his promises, we are bold to pray.
1: Our Father, who art in heaven, hallowed be thy name. Thy kingdom come, thy will be done, on earth as it is in heaven. Give us this day our daily bread, and forgive us our trespasses, as we forgive those who trespass against us. And lead us not into temptation, but deliver us from evil. For thine is the kingdom, and the power, and the glory, forever and ever. Amen.
2: Let us pray. I thank you, my heavenly Father, through Jesus Christ, your dear Son, that you have graciously kept me this day. And I pray that you would forgive me all my sins where I have done wrong, and graciously keep me this night. For into your hands I commend myself, my body and soul and all things. Let your holy angel be with me, that the evil foe may have no power over me.

0: Stephen Starkey, Lutheran Service Book, number 941. We praise you and acknowledge you, O God. Good evening, I'm Jordan Harms. 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

0: "'Tis So Sweet to Trust in Jesus" by Larry Goss. 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

0: Come, my soul, with every care from the St. Paul's Children's Choir. Good evening, I'm Jordan Harms. Thanks for tuning in. 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
1: My name is Millie. I'm calling from Las Vegas. My congregation is Grace Lutheran Church. I just wanted to say how much I appreciate and enjoy the broadcast, which I listen to when I work out in the morning. It's an excellent alternative to the junk that's out there that's not good for the soul. We get to hear about Jesus to strengthen our souls while we're strengthening our body in the gym. Thank you so much. God bless you and keep up the great work in Jesus.
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That is one of my favorite hymns in the Lutheran service book, Let All Mortal Flesh Keep Silence. You can find it as hymn 621. That rendition was performed by New Covenant. 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My name is Aubrey. Thank you so much for being here. The Orpheus Choir of Nazareth up now with Praise the Lord, the Almighty.